They accept the anti-Semitic notion that Judaism is a race, a different nation. So that Jews cannot be Americans, they cannot be British, they cannot be German, they cannot be Moroccan, they cannot be Iraqis, because they are a different nation. And for that matter, the Jews who lived in Palestine cannot be Palestinians. And therefore, they have a moral right and material support to cede a homeland from other people to make the nation state for the Jews as a different race. For the West, in the emerging Cold War, it was important to have a Jewish state that would be the first to declare that there is a new Germany, a denazified Germany. They needed it because of the emerging Cold War. You needed West Germany to be legitimized, even before denazification of West Germany even began. The damage was so more acute because racism in the society, in European societies, remained untouched, with the consequences clear to us today. Because instead of dealing with racism, you actually pushed the most important victim of European racism outside of Europe. It was much easier in those days when the intellectual scenes was contemplating what was wrong and what was right of such a project to regard it as a huge achievement of the Judeo-Christian civilization and its enemies, and an antidote to its enemies in the East, be they communists or Muslims. Had at that moment in time the West recognized the contribution of Islam to that civilization that they called the Judeo-Christian civilization, the preservation of Palestine as an Arab country connected to Islamic civilization would have been far more just project than the idea of turning it into a European Jewish state. For Christian fundamentalists then and now, the project is an ideal twin solution for their Jewish question. The Jews are not among them, are not among their midst, because they all go to Palestine, and are part of a divine scheme that will bring back Jesus Christ, resurrect the dead, and begin a new 1,000 years of Christ's reign in the world. Even before the genocide, the Gaza Strip exposed the cynicism of the military industry and its role as another shield that was meant to prevent a discussion of a situation that is not complex and is quite straightforward, unlike the claim of the Israeli propaganda. The military industry, it seems, was not content with testing cutting-edge lethal weapons by exporting them to post-colonial areas of feuds and conflicts or ruthless police forces. The real theater where you could test the efficiency of weapons was the Gaza Strip. And not surprising, the genocide increased dramatically the Israeli military arms sales, as it did before that in 2014 and in 2009. The epicenter, however, has exposed also an alternative way forward. First and foremost, it showed the gap between Palestine as a symbol of justice and liberation in the eyes of millions of people in the world and the pro-Israeli stances of the political elites and mainstream media. This gap is not limited to a disagreement between electorates or civil society, societies and their government of what should be the policy towards Israel. It is a symptom of the gap between the civil societies and the governments on most issues that have a moral dimension or a justice element in them. It relates to government's policy towards global warming, towards refugees, towards poverty, healthcare, education, and making ends meet to have reasonable life on this globe. A growing understanding that there is a connection between the fact that 72 million children in this world do not have any access to education and the dismal condition of your own education system is an important recognition of this gap between politics from above and the concern of the society at large. That there is a connection between the indifference to the Palestinians
and to the homeless in one's own society. That there is a connection between supporting the state of Israel with arms and high tech and financial aid and the privatization of what should be public services and the slave markets of the multinational corporation, the gig economy of the transit drivers, the expulsion of immigrants from the United States and the brutality of the police and the toleration of the immiseration and carnage in Palestine. These things are connected. They are not connected in our mind. They are connected in the real world. There is a need for a new kind of politics and a new kind of politicians, less self-centered and not ones who view the electorate as a ticket to a fresh or continued political career, but as vocation, responsibility, without outraged salaries and pension deals, as if they were managing a huge multinational corporation and not representing the people of the country. This other kind of politics would not have stood idle, I believe, in the face of the most televised genocide in our times. And where would these politicians come from is a good question. And I have a hope. And I ask myself, will the students who participated in the encampments in the campuses in solidarity with Palestine, the young people who marched in their millions for Palestine, who escalated their solidarity in actions such as Palestine Action, or boarded the flotilla to Gaza, will be they one day politicians not in marginal positions in parties, but with the power to make change? We have to believe that they will be. Otherwise, not only Gazans, not only Palestinians, not only Lebanese would continue to suffer, but also the world would be unable to collaborate on challenges that cannot be faced by one state alone, be it global warming, poverty, migration, or so on. We need more than just a new kind of politics. We need to ask why the courageous revolutionary movements of Occupy Wall Street, the Arab Spring movement, did not materialize into effective political movements. The answer is twofold in my mind. One has to do with the toxic impact of the established left parties on the revolutionary scene's possibility in the left, the social democratic parties of the West, and the establishment of the Democratic Party in the United States that became ring-wing parties in order to win the center in politics and chasing out those who demanded genuine socialist agenda. Not surprising, people who also identify openly and clearly with the cause of Palestine, which gave, of course, the excuse for people to oust them from such social democratic parties as anti-Semitic or, if they were Jewish, as self-hating Jews. These parties are not the solution or an alternative to the kind of politics that poisons us today. Then there is the more authentic left that ideologically and historically always made the connection between socioeconomic justice and Palestine, and yet still has not found a way to replicate the coalition that ad hoc brings millions to demonstrate for Palestine, but cannot be replicated into a seriously political force that can be a powerful, transformative political factor or movement. This requires soul-searching, even in that part of the left, about lofty secular positions, misaddressing and misunderstanding the power of identity politics in the Arab world in general and in the Levant, what we call in Arabic the Mashrik, in particular, that is, Palestine, Syria, Lebanon, and Jordan. Only a dialogical front of religious and secular people, people of the left, and liberals with a modicum of humanity, green or otherwise, will be powerful enough to change politics from within, and as a consequence, adopt a policy that through sanctions and pressure would save at least the lives of thousands of Palestinians in the future. For a more fundamental change, for a decolonized, for a de-Zionized Palestine, we need changes in so many places, but I will just mention few of them. And I'm talking about not pressuring Israel to stop the carnage, but changing fundamentally
the reality in Palestine and making it a free country as part of a liberation and decolonization process. For that, we need an Iran that rids itself from its dismal human rights record. We need a new Arab world that navigates as it used to before the arrival of imperialism within the rich mosaic of groups that are there, some of them ethnocultural, some of them are religious on the one hand, and the need of people to live reasonable life. There are too many millions of people who are hungry and angry in the Arab world to make it an effective force of changing the reality. A world that hoped that newly founded nation states will offer economic welfare and individual freedoms. This transition from the past at the end of the Ottoman Empire was never allowed to mature and develop. But this process of transition was not allowed to mature by the arrival of imperialism and Zionism, especially when Palestine, Lebanon, and Syria were targeted by imperialism, and Palestine, of course, by Zionism. When they interfered, and they had, of course, they have done it in alliance, unfortunately, with local individuals and movement who wished to dominate and control after the Ottomans rather than sustain the fragile but durable, genuine coexistence of groups, faiths, and identities. And there's no better example than Palestine before 1948, when Muslim Christians and Jews coexisted. We're not romanticizing, we're not idealizing this coexistence, we are talking about it as a normal coexistence, when there is no existential danger to anyone. And therefore, yes, you can deal with the troubles that come in with a normal human society. But normal life, with all its problems, is something, ironically, Palestinians are craving for in the last 120 years. They want to have the normal problems of a human society. They're not even allowed to have that. With the exposure of these extensive cracks in the international system, also the cracks of the foundation of the State of Israel were exposed. The tragedy of Gaza is also a moment of opportunity because of that. History is not linear. History is cyclic. And once foundations have so much rot in them, they will collapse. But this could lead to a more misery unless we recognize what should fill the void that such inevitable disintegration would bring with it. Not only in Gaza, not only in Palestine, but in many, many parts of the world. If anybody thinks that you could limit the damage and the carnage and the destruction that are being now experienced by millions of people in Palestine, in Lebanon, in South Syria, if you think that you can limit that suffering to that part of the world alone, you are wrong. A war in the Gulf impacts the standard of living in the West, maybe will increase the realization that the future of the world, its economy, its social cohesion, its ability to deal with challenges such as global warming is connected to the world's attitude towards Palestine and Israel. And this is something that goes back to the fact that the world had decided that Palestine is such an important place, that is, the Western world decided that Palestine was such an important place that it had to be the place where Europe solves its own problems. Well, if they want, and I'm sure no Palestinians would object to it, if they want to let the Palestinians to have Palestine, the Palestinians would be the first one to be happy to say to the world, it's fine for us not to be connected to your problems, to your agenda, but you never allowed us such an independence. And as a good friend of mine used to say, and with this I would end, when I asked her, what would you think Palestinians will do if we are right and one day Palestine would be liberated and free? And she said, we will close the doors for 2 years and we ask no one to come and visit us, no one to come and help us. We just want to be with ourselves for 2 years
and to feel what does it mean really to be free and independent.

0: almost an impossible project when it was first suggested. You needed a very powerful coalition to make it a reality, and you needed even a more powerful coalition to sustain it. And the coalition could not have been made only by people who thought that Israel is a financial asset or a factor that would ensure benefits in the field of energy, fossil energy, or petrol, and so on. You needed far more than that to make such a project a reality. You needed Christian fundamentalists who thought that Israel has to exist because they believed really that this is something that is part of a divine scheme. And do remember the politicians in the late 19th century that were willing to push Britain to occupy Palestine, and not only to occupy Palestine, to make Palestine a Jewish state. Some of them were Christian fundamentalists belonging to evangelical Christians. So it was not just economic interest. There was also ideological interest. And then you have something that is not necessarily connected to petrol, the arms industry, the securitization industry, even the pharmaceutical multinational corporation are very much vested in Israel because the Israeli politicians are willing again and again to use the Israeli population as experiment for new drugs and so on. So you have to examine this international coalition, this powerful coalition, and understand that this is what really the Palestinians are facing. Not just the military power of Israel, but the international coalition behind that military power. And I believe this coalition is weakening. And I believe members of this coalition, not necessarily for moral reasons, even for cynical reasons, do not regard Israel anymore as an asset, but as a liability. You can still use the petroleum of the Middle East without Israel. There are enough greedy people in the Arab world who would make sure that petrol gets to America even without normalizing relationship with Israel, certainly after the bombing of their countries by Iran. In the last few months.
1: Thank you so much. You gave an excellent podcast with the Makdizi brothers. Right. You mentioned that even if Israel expands the Litani River and they take that land, that diplomacy will not be possible, that they will continue with an expansionist project. And the same with the yellow line in the Gaza Strip. So I guess my question is, what is your view, I guess, on the chance for diplomacy? And if there is no chance for diplomacy in this case, what are the options for politicians in terms of sanctions, the boycott movement, if diplomacy in the regular sense won't work with an expansionist project?
0: Yeah. There is no chance for diplomacy, as I said in that podcast, but also in other places. The reason is that even the more genuine participants in the diplomatic efforts in what is called the Arab-Israeli conflict or the Palestine issue, still believe that their role, if they are Europeans or Americans or Canadians or whatever, that they believe their role is to mediate, that the two sides cannot come together unless they offer their mediation services. You know, I met a lot of young civil servants in about four or five foreign ministries in Europe in the last few months. And what was characteristic of these young people, they were members of a section in the foreign ministry that was called the Middle East Peace Process. So I asked them, do you understand that you are in a section of nothing and anything? And it doesn't bode well for you that your colleagues thought that this is the section you belong to. The director of the section, when always I say this, says now it's time for lunch. Because I think she, realized that this is true. So diplomacy depends what we mean by this. If diplomacy is used to save the Palestinians, to defend the Palestinians, yes, there is a role for diplomacy. If diplomacy continues to play the game, what is needed is mediation, then it provides, intentionally or unintentionally, immunity for Israel to continue its policies of genocide.

0: genocide in Gaza, of ethnic cleansing in the West Bank, and intimidating the region as a whole.
1: I would like to know, what is your position or your analysis about censorship?
0: This is an interesting question, because I'm not terribly sure that this censorship is working once it moved to alternative media and the cyberspace. The bottom line was that the lobby is very good in pressuring mainstream media, established media, political elites. It found it very difficult to challenge civil society. You can, yes, you can cause community centers to be shut. You can, intimidate universities. You can intimidate churches and so on. But it's less effective than intimidating a politician by saying to him or her, "We will support your rival if you will not support our cause." And I think in a similar way, it's too much of a fluid water to be contained. And you can, on the one hand, yes, there is attempt to, of course, to use the Israeli connection to Meta, to Microsoft, and so on. And they will do all they can, of course, to make sure that they think that this would be good enough tool to somehow make the images that this alternative media brought to public attention, the information that was brought to public attention, disappear. I don't believe it will work. First of all, because the already information is there. So you can close it, but it's there. For me, it's the inevitable pathological phase Israel has arrived at. We have about 1,000 clips of Israeli soldiers from Gaza documenting some of the worst things that they did to the people of Gaza. They documented it. They decided to share it with the world. So what would the censor do? You see, I think that we have to realize this. People say it's a different Israel. I say this is the inevitable Israel, but that's a different discussion now. What is not debatable is that this is an Israel that doesn't care about international law, that is not afraid of public opinion, that is not afraid of condemnation, that still, when its own citizens say, but we are being thrown out of restaurants, from taxis, we are unwelcome, they still are happy to believe their government's explanation that this is just a continuation of anti-Semitism and hatred of Jews. Not everyone buys it. Unfortunately, those Israelis who don't buy it choose to leave rather than to create an anti-Zionist movement. But this is changing as well. I mean, there is a growing willingness, I think, to challenge Zionism also from within Jewish communities, and that is very promising. Thank you.
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3: 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Joe Ritchie is our general manager and editor. I'm David Barsamian. 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

0: 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You are tuned into the Res Billy Breakdown Bluegrass Show on KDUR. My name is Stephanie. I'm up here with Patrick. And we will get the radio show started here in just a little bit. But right now we have a few minutes of Climate Connections.
1: I'm Dr. Anthony Lizerwitz, and this is Climate Connections. On a sweltering day, many people cool off by turning on the AC or sitting in the shade with an icy drink. But incarcerated people rarely have these options.
2: They don't get to just make a decision to go grab a cold water out of a fridge. They do not have the freedom and the access to many of the resources that should or could be readily available.
1: Benika Dixon, an assistant professor at Texas A&M University, says during a heat wave, temperatures in Texas prisons sometimes exceed 100 degrees.
2: We're looking at buildings that are obviously built from brick or very heavy materials, very few windows.
1: And more than half of people incarcerated in Texas state prisons sleep in areas without air conditioning. The consequences can be dire. Exposure to extreme heat can worsen a range of health problems, including asthma, heart disease, and diabetes, and it can cause heat stroke. So advocates have pushed for legislation that would require Texas prisons to keep temperatures below 85 degrees, but have so far been unsuccessful. As heat waves grow more extreme, Dixon says policies are needed to protect incarcerated people who have few options for protecting themselves. Climate Connections is produced by the Yale Center for Environmental Communication. To learn more about climate change, visit climateconnections.org.
0: 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The time is now 6:29 p.m., My name is Stephanie. I'm up here at the radio station with my husband and co-host, Patrick, and we will be bringing you bluegrass music, new, old, and everything in between. 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We are located at Fort Lewis College in Durango, Colorado, and the semester is well underway. Halls are busy. The drive up here is busy. Yeah, it's really bustling with activity. You can go to kdur.org to check out the set list. You can also go to check out the playlist. The set list is the playlist. I meant to say the program scheduling for KDUR. We are located at Fort Lewis College in Durango, Colorado, and today's date is the first day of September. We're kind of coming up on the waning days of summer, getting ready to move into autumn here in just a few weeks. You can already feel it. Just that little tinge of coolness in the air now in the mornings. Today's date is Tuesday, September 1st, 2026. And if you have any requests, you can always give us a call at 970-247-7262. And we play bluegrass music, new, old, and everything in between. All right, so we're going to get the radio show started with some new music. I always start with a native tune selection, and tonight it is coming from Ken Pomeroy. She is Cherokee. She is from Oklahoma. She has a new EP out called Tonight's News. We're going to listen to a cover of a song that she's listened to it since she was a little girl. And it's the song by Woody Guthrie called Deportee. And if you know this song, it's ironic because decades later and it's still relevant, which means obviously this country has not learned one thing. So we're going to listen to that, and then we will move into our bluegrass music. 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

Mr. Jean swept the floor, spun me around and said, "You're done." I begged him to tell me more, what happened to the wayward son?

0: This is KDUR Durango, and the time is 7 o'clock p.m. You are tuned into the Res Billy Breakdown Bluegrass Show, and right now we have a few minutes of the concert calendar.
1: 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Saturday, September 5th, 11 a.m. at the Dara Deli in Silverton, Yes, No, Maybe. 6 p.m. on Saturday at Union Social House, Joel and Jenny. 6 p.m. at the Dolores Bike Hostel on Saturday, Daniel Rodriguez. 8 p.m. at the Animas City Theater on Saturday, it's the Sweet Lilies and People We Know. Sunday, September 6th, 6 p.m. at the Diamond Bell Saloon, the Blue Moon Ramblers.
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4: Hi, everybody.
0: And we're bringing you bluegrass music, new, old, and everything in between. The time is now 7:02. Since I said earlier that we are marching our way towards autumn, it is also noticing that the sunsets are happening sooner and sooner, and the sunrise is happening later and later.
4: And the colors at sunrise and sunset are just amazing.
0: Yeah. So, all right, folks. Started the first set of music with my native tune selection coming from Ken Pomeroy. It's a contemporary music from Ken Pomeroy. She released an album called Tonight's News. It's an EP, and on that album, there's a song called Deportee. I believe this album are covers. And so this song, her connection to that song, she remembers hearing it when she was growing up, when she was little and stuff, and also just because of how relevant this song is. All these years later, it's a Woody Guthrie song. And so, unfortunately, it is still relevant. So, and then we have some new music from Eli West. The Shape of a Sway is the name of the album. And we listened to his song, Cool of the Day. And then we went to the record player to play some Ralph Stanley, Shotgun Slade, off of the album, Something Old, Something New, and some of Katie's Mountain Dew.
4: Yeah, that's 1971.
0: Is that where you got the name Slade for your old black dog?
4: No, I got Slade from the name of the bass player in
0: Red Knuckles.
4: Red Knuckles and the Trailblazers. Yeah.
0: And so did Slade get the name from this Slade? I don't know.
4: Maybe several steps back. It comes from Shotgun Slade.
0: So. Then we followed up with the Bluegrass Cardinals. They did the song I Wonder Where You Are Tonight to celebrate Randy Graham's birthday. He plays mandolin. He was born on September 4th. This is off of the album Living in the Good Old Days. Followed up with Becky Buller from an album a few years back called Distance and Time. We listened to the song The Barber's Fiddle. And that was featuring a whole bunch of fiddle players at the end there. And then followed up with some new music from local banjo player Brendan Schaefer. He released a new album called Colorado Clawhammer. We listened to his rendition of Sweet Fern.
4: We're excited that Brendan has got a new album out. Good job, Brendan.
0: Yeah, we are. And then followed up with another local picker, Alex Graff, guitar player. We listened to his version of Long Journey Home. This was an album that was also featuring mandolin player Jacob Jolliffe and bass player Cody Tinnen.
4: Yeah, so a couple of local guys in that group.
0: And then the name of that album is Someday I'll Tell You the Whole Story. So, all right, folks, we're going to move into the next set of music. We'll be back at 7:30. Thank you for tuning in to the Resbilly Breakdown Bluegrass Show. This is Freeform Radio for Durango and beyond. We're going to go to the record player to listen to some music from the Greenbrier Boys.
4: Yeah, we got the lead singer, John Harold, has a birthday this week. And then we're going to go to the Dry Branch Fire Squad for Ron Thomason's birthday. And Ron Thomason's going to sing a duet with Hazel Dickens.
0: Cool. Stay tuned, folks.

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1: 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The event features four timed single-track stages connected by untimed transfers through downtown Durango and its surrounding trail systems. 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
0: Thank you, Patrick. What's that?
1: Sounds like fun.
0: On Saturday, September 5th, Fort Lewis College will host a nighttime football game under the new stadium lights. This will take place at Ray Dennison Field on the FLC campus. The pregame tailgate party will take place in the Art parking lot at 4 p.m., and the game will start at 6. For tickets or more information, visit the Fort Lewis College website. You are tuned into the Resibility Breakdown Bluegrass Show on KDUR. My name is Stephanie, and Patrick is over on the other mic.
1: Hello, and if there's any new students new to town listening, we welcome you to Durango and to Fort Lewis College and to the Resibility Breakdown Bluegrass Show. Now, I'm not kidding myself that a lot of young people like bluegrass, but maybe a few of you do, so I hope so.
0: Maybe the Billy Strings effect. I don't know. Let's see. So in that last set, we started with the Greenbrier Boys, celebrating John Harrell's birthday. He is the guitar player and lead singer. We listened to the song I Cried Again, celebrating his birthday. This is off of the record, The Best of the Greenbrier Boys. Followed up with the Dry Branch Fire Squad, bringing us the song Leona. Celebrating Ron Thomason's birthday, the lead singer in that group, off of the album Antiques and Inventions, and he was performing that song with Hazel Dickens.
1: That was pretty sad, if you followed that story at all. It's not your typical murder song, but he's kind of begging her to not to go cheat on him anymore. And that's the extent of his involvement. And then the other aggrieved spouse, the other man's wife, she murdered him. Anyway, it's a heavy song.
0: Yeah, it is. Let's see. Followed up with Ralph Stanley II and the Clinch Mountain Boys. They released an album last year called Rollin' on Rubber Wheels. Ralph Stanley II is the grandson, right?
1: No, son of who?
0: Yeah. Ralph Stanley?
1: Ralph Stanley, yeah.
0: Okay, that's why
1: he's
0: the
1: second.
0: Then
1: there's a grandson named Nathan Stanley who was in the music business.
0: The name of the new song from them is Breaks of the Cumberland, and that's actually a song by his uncle and his dad. Followed up with Balsam Range, celebrating Darren Nicholson's birthday. He was the one-time member in the band. He used to play the mandolin. He is now a part of the Gibson Brothers. And so anyway, celebrating Darren Nicholson's birthday on September 3rd, we listened to a song that he sang lead on called Chain Gang Blues. This is off of Balsam Range's album, Mountain Voodoo. And then we did a kind of a little thing for Josh Graves. Started off with Lester Flatt, Earl Scruggs, and the Foggy Mountain Boys doing Some Old Day. This was the first recording session with Flatt and Scruggs on September 2nd, 1955.
1: Yeah, Josh joined Flatt and Scruggs, and he was the first dobro or slide acoustic guitar player in bluegrass, period. No, I don't think that any bluegrass band had a dobro before Josh. And so on September 2nd, 1955, it was his first recording session with those guys, and they played four songs, and he really showed what a expressive, bluesy-sounding addition a dobro can make in bluegrass. So we played that one, then went to a different song while I turned the record over, and then we played another.
0: So that next song that we played while Patrick was flipping the record over was Bill Monroe and his Bluegrass Boys celebrating Tom Ewing's birthday. He is a bluegrass boy. He was the guitar player and the lead singer, And on that song, The Old Crossroads was what he was singing. This is off a record called Bluegrass 87.
2: And that's, yeah, that's Tom Ewing singing lead vocals on that. And he's an interesting person, too. He first heard bluegrass via the Greenbrier Boys and became friends with Ralph Rinsler. Ralph took him to see Bill Monroe in 1963. And so he started really getting into Bill Monroe. And then years later, he became the guitar player in Bill Monroe's band from 1986 till 96. So for 10 years, he was, and Bill has he sings the high parts, and he has other guys, usually the guitar player, sings lead. And there's this string of great people that have gone through Bill's band, like Lester Flatt, Peter Rowan, Jimmy Martin, Mac Weissman. Anyway, Tom Ewing's one of them. And the last one.
0: Del McCurry.
2: Oh, yeah, Del McCurry. You bet. Bill even made Del change from banjo to guitar. So this is celebrating Tom Ewing's birthday. He's a little unknown. He also edited a very good book because during all those years when he first discovered Bill, he started collecting articles and clippings and stuff like that, short articles. So he made a whole book of it. Of all kinds of people's writings about Bill Monroe. So it's called The Bill Monroe Reader. We've got it at home, and so it's very interesting. It's a good history of Bill Monroe.
0: Then we wrapped up that little vinyl record thing with another song from Lester Flatt, Earl Scruggs, and the Foggy Mountain Boys. We listened to On My Mind, and once again, that was to acknowledge Josh Graves, dobro player, joining the group on a first recording session back in 1955. We wrapped up that set with Frank Evans doing the song Down Where the Wildflowers Grow. He is also a banjo player. This is off of that album Fit for a Dog. All right. We have another long set coming up, and I'm going to let Patrick introduce these next two songs.
2: Okay, where are we? Let's see. Well, it's really one song. I'm going to play it twice. September 4th is the anniversary of when Blue Moon of Kentucky by Bill Monroe was first released, September 4th, 1954. And Bill did a kind of a slow waltz version of it. And then Elvis Presley recorded it, covered it. And he did it in a more upbeat fashion. Bill really liked that. So Bill started copying that too, and he would start it in his waltz, go through a verse and a chorus, and then he'd kick it into high gear. So and it made Bill a lot of money, because Bill said, well, I wasn't so sure about Elvis's version at first, and then but them's were powerful checks. And so that's as good a motivator as any, I guess. So we're going to play Bill Monroe, Blue Moon of Kentucky, followed by Elvis Presley.

0: came about with that rhythm and blues style. That's all it is. That's all you can say.
1: Well, sir, to be honest with you, we just stumbled upon it. I mean,
0: we stumbled upon it. Well, you're mighty lucky, you know.
1: Thank you.
0: They've been looking for something new in the folk music field for a long time, and I think you've got it.
1: We hope so.
2: Blue moon. Blue moon. Blue moon. Keep shining bright. Blue moon, to keep on shining bright. You're gonna bring me back on my baby tonight. Blue moon, keep shining bright. I say blue moon of Kentucky, to keep on shining. Shine on the one that's gone and left me blue. I say blue moon

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So in that last set, we started on the record player. Did two different artists playing the same song. And the first song, or the song, was Blue Moon of Kentucky. So we started it off with Bill Monroe and his version, because he is the originator of that song. And it starts out slow and then it picks up speed. And so this was off a record called Country Music Hall of Fame. Then we followed that with Elvis Presley's version of Blue Moon of Kentucky. And a lot of people know that song through Elvis Presley, but it was a Bill Monroe song from the get-go. So this was off of the record Elvis the Hillbilly Cat. And there's a, that record has like little snippets of radio interviews and all that kind of stuff. And so kind of a cool album. So yeah, the two artists covering the same song. Actually, it's the ones covering the original song from Bill Monroe. So anyway, started after that with Hard Drive. They are a young up-and-coming old-timey group who's also featuring Tatiana Hargreaves. She plays fiddle in the group, along with Sally. I can't say her last name right, but she is the guitar player, Sally Badigan, I think. And I know Nikosi Fields is in the band also. He plays the bass, and he is also native Cherokee. He's Osage from Oklahoma. And they are new all-time group. So they have a new record out called Wasting My Whole Life Away. And then we followed up with Sister Sadie. They released an album last year called No Fear, and we listened to Cannonball. New music from Trey Hensley. We listened to a song that he wrote called Off to Sea. This is off of his album Can't Outrun the Blues. Jim Hurst also has a new album out, Travels in Time, and he is a guitar player, really good guitar player. And we listened to his rendition of Reuben's Train, and we wrapped up that set with Sierra Hull, great mandolin player. Her album Weighted Mine from a few years ago, and we listened to her song Choices and Changes. Alrighty, folks, have another long set of music coming up. I'll be back at 8:30. Gonna start off this next set of music with some Billy Strings. He just released a new album, So Much for Goodbyes, and he's been doing a lot of interviews. And when Patrick and I went up to Rocky Grass, was it? Yeah, the Rocky Grass. Anyway, we went up that way, and Patrick just got done listening to an interview, an hour-long interview that Billy Strings did regarding this album, and it was really just insightful, kind of talking about just his whole process and everything, and also talking about just his life, his mom, the unfortunate passing of his mom, and just the influences on his life as far as playing guitar and playing bluegrass music and playing music in general. So anyway, this is kind of like, it comes from that well of, I guess, the creativity in the middle of sadness and grief. And so I picked a song out called Live to Tell. And yeah, just kind of keep that in the back of your mind with this album, that it's kind of coming from a way of processing grief and processing just the fact that losing your mom is one of the hardest things to happen. I know, because my mom has been gone for 4 years, and I know the feeling of just, sometimes you just feel like you're unanchored anymore. So you have to kind of figure your life out. So anyway, we're going to listen to some new music from Billy Strings, and I'll keep playing you folks music. If you do have any requests, give me a call at 970-247-7262. Thank you for tuning in to the Resbilly Breakdown Bluegrass Show on KDUR. 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

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The art show, will be on display through October. You are tuned into the Resbilly Breakdown Bluegrass Show on KDUR. My name is Stephanie, and the time is now 8:32 p.m. In that last set of music, we started with some new music from Billy Strings. He has an album out called So Much for Goodbyes. We listened to a song called Live to Tell. It's a really good album. And if you have a chance, he's been doing some interviews, some promo stuff for this album, and it's really insightful what he is sharing with folks. Let's see. Then we followed up with Abigail Washburn and the Sparrow Quartet. They did the song Captain, and this is off a self-titled album. Michael Cleveland released an album a while back called Let Her Go, Boys. And the name of the song was Old Man and His Fiddle. And that was Larry Sparks singing lead on that song. We followed up with Appalachian Roadshow. They released an album a few years ago called Jubilation. We listened to La La Blues. And we wrapped up that set with Dom Flemons. He released an album a while back called Prospect Hill. And we listened to the song Have I Stayed Way Away Too Long. And so, yeah, he's a black banjo player. And he's actually doing some touring right now with a band he put together of black artists. And so the name of his band is Dom Flemons and Wildfire. I believe they do have a show down in Flagstaff at Pickin' in the Pines, the Bluegrass Festival, in the middle of September. So if you have a chance, check him out and check out his band. All right, folks, this is the Resbilly Breakdown Bluegrass Show, and this is KDUR. And I am wrapping up the show tonight. And so following this show is Sex in Your Ear with Erin. And she is picking some music out for you folks. It's a good show. She starts with a question at the start of the show. And then she segues into some music. And then she comes back and answers another question before playing some more music. And she's got really good taste in music. So give it a listen. You'll educate yourself and you'll also feel the nice feelings that come from listening to music. And this is the Resbilly Breakdown Bluegrass Show. We will be back next week, and thank you for tuning in to the Resbilly Breakdown Bluegrass Show. And music is medicine. Say it again, music is medicine. It really is, especially in these times. I tell you, it's nutty out there. All right, so in this next set of music, I'm going to start off with the Carolina Chocolate Drops. They released an album 15 years ago called Genuine Negro Jig. We're going to listen to the song Hit 'Em Up Style. If you know Blue Cantrell from 2001, then you should recognize this song. Thank you for tuning in to the Resbilly Breakdown Bluegrass Show on KDUR. Let's get back to the music.

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It is just shy of the top of the hour, 9 p.m. here at KDUR. I am your host, Erin, she, her, welcoming you to Sex in Your Ear, the show where we talk about positive sexuality education and I answer your questions. In this episode, I am talking about explicit sexual activity. Please be warned. Big shout out and thanks to Stephanie for running the Resbilly Breakdown Bluegrass Show. We look forward to having both Stephanie and Patrick back next week. 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Our format for the summer, as we're wrapping up our summer here in Southwest Colorado, I have been taking a listener question, answering it, and then playing some music, and then we do middle of the show, and I answer another question, and then I play some more music. It's been a fun kind of reformat for the summer season. I get to stay connected, and you all get to hear some new content, which is always lovely. Please go to positivesexed.com/SIYE to submit your anonymous questions that do get answered on the air. We'll be looking at potentially going back to original formatting as the school year gets started, and I bring on a new student co-host, so stay tuned. We'll see how things unfold for the semester, and I'm looking forward to bringing you some more hour-long content and talking about all things positive sex ed. Also, follow us on Blue Sky at Sex in Your Ear for resources, typically where I'm posting anything. It's a very low-impact social media presence these days, but there's some good stuff if you scroll through past posts, so don't miss out on that. And then I have some exciting news, a little bit of a shift. We don't typically talk about it on the show, but it is on the website. So listening to past episodes of Sex in Your Ear, you used to be able to do that through Spotify. Like, I upload recordings of past episodes and throw it on Spotify. I'm breaking up with Spotify because my partner built a podcasting app. So listeners can tune in to past seasons, no paywall, no tracking stuff. Like, my partner's actually going to give the source code for the app that he built. He can give it away. And so it's open source. And so there's a lot of really good, yummy feeling stuff. I know that's a little tech jargon in there as I'm talking about open source code and things like that. But those of you who know will know. And those of you who don't may learn. So if you are interested in listening, we have 4 seasons of the show in our rearview mirror. And they're great. They're loaded with tons of information, lots of different perspective, really deep conversation. And so I encourage you to go back and check out past episodes. You can do that by going to Ear Candy. So that's ear, as in your ear, you listen to things, E-A-R, Ear Candy, all one word, .positivesexed.com. And it'll pull it up. You can listen on your phone. I feel like the phone app is actually a little bit better. The desktop app is, it's still being fine-tuned. If you come across anything, a bug, an issue, a feature you'd like to see, feel free to email me sexinyourear@gmail.com and say, hey, I was using the app and this doesn't seem to be working. Like, we take that feedback 100% because it's home built, which feels so lovely in this day and age where everything is consumerism and blah, blah, blah, blah, blah, as I wander off. Okay, let's focus in earcandy.positivesexed.com to listen to past episodes. Otherwise, please tune in live every Tuesday night at 9 p.m. because this is where the magic is happening. This is the moment. And you can always catch the latest episode up to 2 weeks after it's aired on KDUR.org. So go there first. All right. As always, I like to take a moment for a land acknowledgement before I dive into the show. We acknowledge the land that Fort Lewis College is situated upon is the ancestral land and territory of the Nuchu people, who were forcibly removed by the United States government.
We also acknowledge that this land is connected to the communal and ceremonial spaces of the Jicarilla Apache, Pueblos of New Mexico, Hopi Sonom, and Diné Nations. It is important to acknowledge this setting because the narratives of the lands in this region have long been told from dominant perspectives. Without full recognition of the original land stewards who continue to inhabit and connect with this land. All right, thanks everybody. Let's get to this listener question. All right. What do I do if my sex partner starts crying during sex? He doesn't do it every time, but it has happened more than once. Yeah, this is a great question. Because of the stigma that's attached to crying, and especially crying during sex, I think this is... I'm just so happy that this question has come up because it's an under-discussed part of what's going on potentially for folks. And so we're going to talk about it, which I'm totally in love with. All right, let's get into it. So sexual pleasure, just to start with like the physiological, what's happening, right? Sexual pleasure can be really intense physiologically in the body. The experience of being touched and comforted, the pleasure, like the arousal cycle, like all these things are causing parts of the body to react, right? We know neurochemicals are being released. We know hormones are being released. All this stuff is moving in the body. And it can be really, really intense for lots of different reasons. I feel like there's sort of a parallel when, like, if you know anybody who cries when they get angry, the tears are not a representation of the feeling the person is having in that moment, right? But it's a bodily response to the intensity of the emotion. So they're angry, but their tears are coming out. So they're not sad, right? It's just really intense. And so their body is releasing in a way. And tears are very much a bodily response to letting go, right? It's kind of a catharsis. It's moving things through the body. We could really get into some of the somatics around water and the impacts of liquid and like the tears, that, what they represent. So we can go places with that, but really just basic biology, the body is releasing. It is a release. And so when people are having sex, it can be a really intense experience, and that body is going to release that energy in the form of tears. I want to acknowledge that we've done a real number on men and women, but specifically men when it comes to crying through things like judgment, right? Crying is a sign of weakness. Quote unquote, don't be a, the word I can't say on air. But this, you know, judgment immediately, this is, you, crying is weak. And that impacts everybody, humans. And so when we live in that norm or that society that's really buttoning up those pieces, repressing emotions, right? Particularly for men, because the only emotion they're allowed to have is anger. Anger is manly. Rah, rah, right? And then there's no other outlet. And so I feel like I can't answer this question without talking about that repression of emotions, that just stuffing down. And when we create judgment, when there's a circle, a cycle, a system of judgment, right, that it's a weakness, that causes harm. It really, really just, I think, quashes people. This also makes me think of like the lack of comforting or positive physical touch in male spaces. Like, I just think like that weird one-armed hug, because they can't, like, there's not, they're not allowed to do that robust two-armed hugging, because again, there's like weakness in receiving comfort or giving comfort through physical touch. And so when I'm thinking of someone who's having that overwhelming experience, that intense connective experience in a sexual situation, it could, right? Again, it could be this manifestation of nobody ever touches me
in a kind and gentle and caring, comforting way. And that doesn't mean that's happening with everybody who's crying during sex. But this is another area that I think needs to be named a little bit weird, right? So, you know, consensually hug your people. Get out there and ask if they need a hug. Hold on for more than 20 seconds. Research shows us that hugs that last longer than 20 seconds are good for us. Might release all sorts of good, yummy stuff into the system. Reminder to do it consensually. Please just don't go up and hug people. Ask them if they want a hug. Ask them if you can hold on for longer than 20 seconds. But this, there's a lack of comfort and physical touch, like positive physical touch. And so I think that's something to attend to. All right. Circling back a little bit to like actually in the moment, you are having sex with someone and they start crying. Like, what do you do? I think your response in the moment's really, really important. Like, hold your judgment. Be kind and gentle, asking if they need anything from you in the moment. And they might be like, nope, just crying. It's a thing. It happens. I'm good. This feels good. Right? Some people might have their own, like somebody might be like, I'm not crying. There could be a whole thing there. Right? And you don't have to dig into it. I know that some folks, I've heard this from partners who judge themselves thinking that they've done something wrong. So make sure you check yourself, like, that you've not done anything wrong. It's important to follow up and do the gentle communication with that person in that moment and not to take it on for yourself. Okay? And I have this whole moment here where I really wanted to spend some time talking about when was the last time you had release, emotional release, not sexual release. Although they could go hand in hand. But when was the last time you wailed or screamed or like physically moved your body through an emotional, like dancing in a group or like feeling like there's just something about moving your body, using your voice in a big, loud way to process and move through emotions. I think we set aside some of those things, especially the dancing, dancing in community, wailing, screaming, like, in that movement. I think we set aside some of that, and I think that's a loss. Speaking of music, maybe you will feel moved to move in this first set. Maybe not after I garbled that up, but opening our first set of music tonight is Love Me Not by Erykah Badu and The Alchemist on their new work Before the World Blows. And then that's going to lead us into some jazz. We've got Sex Mob and Baby Let Me Hold Your Hand, followed by Ingrid Jensen's Fallen on the album Here on Earth. And then taking us out of the set, Displacement by the Pamela Hines Trio. I'll be back in a bit.

0: It's harder to come after.
1: I understand.
0: Don't worry, your boyfriend like.
1: I don't give a fuck about that right now. Oh, ow.
0: Now, you must really relax.
1: Ow.
0: Now, you have to move your hand, please.
1: Okay, now, just wait. I said wait.
0: Oh, look, now you have wax all over your finger.
1: Oh, okay, can I wash my... Yeah, I see what this is. Let's take a break just for a minute.
0: Oh, ma'am, you have to unclench your ass.
1: No, ow.
0: See, now look, you have wax on the other side. Now,
1: where?
0: See?
1: Let me see.
0: Why don't you get the honey off?
1: Are you trying to hurt me?
0: Don't cooperate with me, okay? You have to trust me. I do this a lot. A lot of people come to me. They like my work.
1: Really,
0: it's smooth,
1: just stop.
0: Very smooth.
1: Stop.

You are listening to Sex in Your Ear. It is 9:30 p.m. and I am back to answer another question. I am talking about explicit sexual activity, so please be warned. All right, y'all. That was a fun set. Took me a second there with the first song to figure out what was going on, which I think is intentional. Quite funny. So I hope you enjoyed that. All right. Next question from one of our listeners. What are some exercises / stretches to help with flexibility and stamina so I can go hard during sex? I've been doing this for a really long time and I've never heard this question. It may be like versions of this question. And I'm not surprised certainly by it, but it's a new one, which is always fun. So yoga, right? You want flexibility. Yoga is where it's at. Although, people will have different opinions, but yoga, particularly Ashtanga yoga, does a lot of deep stretches and like holding poses for a longer amount of time and like really being in it. Lots of opening of hips, which could benefit you if you are engaging in sexual behaviors that involve the genitals. So highly recommend engaging in a yoga practice. It takes time. This is not something that's going to happen overnight. So if you're looking for a quick fix, I don't have one for you. Drinking lots of water, always. Healthy habits, getting enough sleep, taking good care of yourself, engaging in physical activity. Sex counts as physical activity. Yoga. I would start with yoga if you're looking for the flexibility piece. Stamina is really going to come from like cardio work. And please caveat all of this. I am not a trained physical fitness person, right? I don't have a background in exercise science. These are things that I think of when I get a stamina question, right? So cardio can be walking, right? Quickly getting your heart rate up. Really, that's like cardio is anything that gets your heart rate up. Running, hiking, biking, swimming, sex, right? If you are someone with maybe some physical stuff, maybe some heart stuff, whatever's going on in your life, like talk to your doctor. Find a doctor that you can speak to about like, what is my body capable of? What do I need to be careful with? Please don't go out and start a running exercise regime based on something that you heard on a podcast or a radio show called Sex in Your Ear. Physical activity for some folks is, needs to be monitored by a doctor. For other folks, it's not a big deal. So, do within reason for yourself. I would also suggest core strengthening sit-ups, like things that are going to help you strengthen the muscles that live in your core. And when we're talking like core, we're talking gut, right? The stomach region. I'm not suggesting that you go out and get as many abs as possible. This is not about getting ripped or toning your body in such a way that you look like The Rock, etc. I mean, he's obviously a male-bodied person, but that's not the purpose behind this. That's a personal choice kind of thing. So I'm just mentioning some areas of the body that, might benefit you when you're looking to engage in maybe like a more athletic version of sex. It seems like that's where the question's going from. And that would maybe lead me into this next piece of like, define what going hard means. Like, what is, I want to go hard during sex. What does that mean to you? It's important that you understand what you're talking about so that you can communicate it to your partners. Because it could mean a lot of different things to a lot of different people. My mind immediately goes to things like, and I'm making assumptions based on the question, that this is a person who identifies as a man, maybe cisgender, heterosexual, and that it's about the pumping, thrusting action that occurs during sex, which is pretty athletic, depending on which positions you're in.
And so I'm making an assumption there. This could be a totally different person. And so that's why it's important for you to do that self-definition work, because I don't want to do it for you. And so if I've made assumptions in the answer, this is the part where you go and clarify, what does go hard mean? I want to go hard during sex. I want to, like, is it that you want to be in specific positions? Because maybe you want to do the wheelbarrow with a partner. And I got to tell you, that tantric, or not tantric, Kama Sutra position, that's intense work right there. Both you and your partner are going to have to be pretty physically fit to hold it. So maybe it's that you're trying to check off all the Kama Sutra positions. And some of those are really physically intense. Maybe that's what you mean. Maybe it is the pumping thrusting thing. Maybe it's that you like to have sex for hours at a time. Whatever it is, define what that means. And then make sure you're talking to your partners about it, so that they're clear on what you're thinking when you say going hard during sex. Because you need their consent. Not all partners are going to be interested in really lengthy sexual experiences, or really quote unquote hard sexual experiences. So you have to be able to communicate that. I feel like I'm hedging around this a little bit, because there's, I feel like this comes up. I'm seeing this, hearing this when I'm working with folks, and they're like, my partner treats sex like this marathon, like it's this, and it's so intense, and it has to go hard every single time, fast and hard. And then I learn that partner consumes maybe a lot of pornography, and that's where they learned about sex. A reminder here that porn is entertainment. It is not education. It is not based in reality. Those performers in the films get to take breaks. They have someone who brings them water. They're not filming for 2 hours straight, right? So it's maybe like a clip here and there, and they're editing things together. And so I guess that's maybe what I'm hedging, like I'm dancing around when I'm answering this question. Again, I could be way off base, but I think it's important to touch on all these points. All right, what was I going to touch on? Da, da, da, da, da. Yep, ongoing conversation, communication, consent. I was also thinking of folks who are interested in trying, like, maybe some of the more physical demanding positions that exist in the world. Like, some folks are like, I want to be held up against the wall or the door. That's certainly coming out in a lot of smut, right? This idea of a partner being able to, like, physically hold you and you're up against a wall, that's demanding. Your knees could be taken a beating while that's happening. Right? So there's like some pieces to think about there. Sex swings were made for this very purpose of being able to hold a person's body weight off the ground, suspend them at a certain height that works for everybody, so that whatever, if it's oral sex, if it's a standing penetrative sex with dildos or penises or whatever, anal, oral, vaginal, all the things, right? Sex swings allow you to get into some of those positions without actually being kind of held by the partner. And so then the strain and stress of like physically lifting someone isn't present, but the pleasure and the sensation of being off the ground is. And it can also really help with folks who have a height difference. That's a previous question we've answered on the show before. So if you're, you know, engaging with partners and there's a significant height difference, sex swings can be great for this. I think also, you know, taking advantage of furniture, right? Sometimes things like countertops, tabletops, those are built to a certain height. And so that for some folks can be a way to get off the ground, get out of the bed, to try something different. Bending over furniture, same kind of thing. Pillows, there's sex pillows, like sex wedges and things like that you can purchase. You can also just stack a bunch of pillows. You don't have to spend money to get creative here. And all of these things are, you know, aids, sexual aids to help you engage in different ways of moving your body. So yeah, try some yoga, do some cardio, maybe work your core muscles.
talk to a doctor about your physical limitations on exercise. I don't want anybody hurting themselves. And then if you are getting a sex swing and you plan on hanging it up, maybe you're renting. There are different types of sex swings. Some can hang on door jams. Those suckers need to be placed really, really well. Most of them require you to like embed an eye hook into a beam, into a stud, so that it's really secure. Do not fudge those instructions, all right? Because people can get hurt when it rips out of the ceiling, and then you have to pat. I mean, it's a whole thing. So follow the instructions on how to install that correctly. Okay? And go have fun. Consensually. Yay! All right, y'all. Our last set of music for the night is all new music, starting with Interpol and their song Bird and the Serpent. Next up, we'll have some rock and roll out of New Orleans, Sun Go Down by Twisted Teens. Sliding in behind them is True Mountain Laurel's The Trial. Really haunting vocals from them. And then the final song from the night is Finally by the LaTroit House Ensemble. This is definitely an eclectic mix for y'all's listening pleasure. Thank you for listening to Sex in Your Ear. If you want your questions answered live on the show, please submit them to positivesexed.com/SIYE. 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Thanks for coming.

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You're listening to Music Speaks with DJ TG on KDUR Durango. Up next, we have soul music, starting off with Imlindo with a song called Emakaya.

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The time is now 10:15. Programming on KDUR is made possible by the Durango Telegraph, Durango's independent weekly newspaper that is available everywhere in, around, and outside of town. The Durango Telegraph has provided a mix of news, entertainment, opinion, and advice with coverage of local events and happenings in a weekly package for over 20 years. More information can be found by calling the Telegraph offices at 970-259-0133. The Durango Telegraph. Think outside the box.

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Guatuleg, 24 hours later, give or take.

7 years is good innings. 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That's fair. I guess that's fair.

On Wednesday, September 2nd at 5:30 p.m., Katie Orr will once again host the DJ application meeting for the fall semester. 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

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The time is now 12 o'clock. You've been listening to Music Speaks with DJ TJ. That last song was called Yalwa by Bangaziwe Mabandla off of his new album called Dingubani.

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Okay. Song from the very, very, very early past. Song we used to play Marquee Club when we very first started in England. Song by Mose Allison, which we featured on the Live at Leeds album called Blues, Young Man Blues. Blues for all you people that paid to get in.

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0: Should we roll it, Jimmy? We're rolling on one. Oh, one again. Gotta get this airplane on.
1: Not even, yeah.

We'd like to carry on with a new number which we haven't played much. I think we've only played it once in England before. Off a new album which we're sort of halfway through, written by Pete. It's a number called I Don't Know Myself.

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I know if I keep on drinking, I'm liable to drink away.

Elmer Bishop. That's all for tonight. Thank you. Hey, it's 6 o'clock, y'all. Look here. We recorded all this. This is going to be our third album, and thank you for your support. You're all on it. We ain't going to send you no check, but thanks for your help.

0: you. Here's one, another new one, which you won't have heard before either. I think it was written about the time of Woodstock, which was about a year ago, and a very nice gathering that was, and so is this. They didn't need it. It'd be nice, perhaps, when this lot's over. A number called Water. Or in Philadelphia, they call it Water. Water, whatever.
1: Or in New York,
2: Water.
1: Brandy.
2: Brandy, old boy.
1: Well, we're here again.
3: We always end up there, don't we?
1: In front of a load of foreigners.
2: Every time the state goes
1: round. I don't know, you come home and...
3: Here they come.
1: A load of bloody foreigners, are you? Travel halfway around the world and...
2: That's the good name and figure, be a wise right problem. Get out of here!
1: Why do they speak our name? They're always causing trouble.

0: But Thorman over there hates the game. Poor people on the boards get it so rough. Truck driver drives like the devil. Ooh, the policemen, they acting so tough. We need water. Sure, there ain't one of us here who say no to somebody's daughter.
1: Oh, no.

fathers here who say no to somebody's daughter.

0: skill.
1: We don't have played for you now. Something which we played over the other side of the island when we were here last year, wearing the same clothes, carrying the same guitars, with the same personnel and the same road manager, and all the groups using our PA, the same as last year. Driving over in the same cars.
2: You are fire.
1: It's all the same this year as was last year. And we'd like to play the same thing that we played last year. Something which all of you have probably come especially to hear from up the top of the hill down to the bottom of the hill. You have, I know. Well, you're paid to. And if you're not here, there'll be trouble.
3: I'm here now.
1: Good. This is the overture, and we expect Keith Moon, our conductor, to be here for the overture of Tommy the Rock Opera. And here he is, sir. It's obscene. When you've got them quiet, Keith, I'll count in. I'd say they were quiet as they're going to be. Alright, I'll do the formal opera counting, as used by all the famous composers and conductors.
3: Anytime you like now, then, please. Whenever you're ready.
1: 79.

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My name is John Lynch, and I am the program director here at KDUR. 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

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There's devils on each side of you with bottles in their hand. You need one more drop of poison and you'll dream of foreign land.

evening, when you heard the banshees howl, there was lazy drunken bastards singing Billy in the Bell. 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

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In your ears for 20 years. Go Skyhawks!

Thank you so much for tuning in to KDUR Durango. This is the Wednesday Morning Shakedown. Starting things off with the Dave Matthews Band, The Stone. That's live at Red Rocks. Snuck away last weekend with my folks and caught Dave Matthews at Fiddler's Green. And it is just a good reminder of how much that band means to me. And then the kismet of the world, Miss Lainey Maxson, gave me a whole bunch of Dave's CDs that were her father's, and that gives a whole new lineup of Dave to play over here on the Shakedown. So you've been warned, probably going to hear a whole bunch of Dave today. 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I'm just going to keep on keeping on with the Shakedown. If you want to give me a holler, feel free to do so. 970-247-7262. I know we're all kind of getting our day started, so grab that cup of coffee and let Little Feet ease you into your morning right here on KDUR.

are crazy.

Thank you so much for tuning in to KDUR Durango. Finishing things off there with the Wood Brothers, live at the barn. I got loaded. And a couple of songs for our, you know, people out there on the road, getting their eyes on the long white line. Little Feet with their song, Willin'. And the new Billy Strings record, which we will touch on many times. Many, many times. Here on the Shakedown. That was 10,000 Miles from a Friend. One of the first single releases that never had made its way onto the Shakedown quite yet. But now that we got our greasy fingers on the whole record, those two back to back just seemed pretty fitting. It's currently 54 degrees here in beautiful Durango, Colorado. We're looking at a high of 74 today in our last little stretch of sunshine for the foreseeable future. Got a 45% chance of rain coming in tomorrow. Our highs staying relatively the same as we move through really the next week or so, right around the mid-70s. Lows in the mid-upper 50s. But we got a 45% chance of rain on Friday. Partly cloudy skies on Saturday and full cloud cover on Sunday. And then the rain just keeps on coming Monday through Friday. Got precipitation as far as the eye can see. And if you're paying attention to what's going on in the Pacific, that makes a whole bunch of sense. On Saturday, September 5th, Fort Lewis College will host a nighttime football game under the new stadium lights. This will take place at Ray Dennison Field on the FLC campus. The pregame tailgate party will take place in the art parking lot at 4 p.m., and the game will start at 6. For tickets and more information, visit the Fort Lewis College website. FLC.org. Don't know why that's not on there. We're just going to keep on keeping on. We're going to play a couple of songs about trains. We're sticking with a couple of themes today. So if you got a train song that you got a hankering, want to run it on down the line, give me a holler. 970-247-7262. And thank you so much for tuning in to KDUR.

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Green Sky Bluegrass taking us on a little trip there with their song Train Junkie, and we're not going to let the train off of the tracks. If you want to stick around, give me a holler, 970-247-7262, as we tip our cap to Miss Dolly Parton and her wonderful rendition of this song, Train Train, right here on KDUR.

is just about too big for this doggone thing that holds that harp up there. I'm going to have to get me a different one, I think. I might have Johnny Harrell, if he's around somewhere, to come up here and pick a little guitar for me if we got one in the house. And I might pick a fiddle tune on the guitar. Well, if he hadn't got here, I'll go on right where I took off from. Oh, I got a good one coming up here. This year, and that there, wait a minute. I'll not do. I guess a lot of the people that was here that's here now heard me do this on the concert last night. That train that carried my girl from town. So I'll do another one of the old Frank Hutchinson tunes. Well, I had another in mind as good as that one, but okay, I'll do that one then. It's a little trouble to change your wires on this thing to that for that song, but it's worth it. How you get them there. One time I was playing a concert down in New York City, and when I got down to the next to the last number on the show, no, I had two more numbers, I started to tune it back from it, and I broke one of the wires. It broke it slick in two right up there, and I just forgot about that next to the last number and played one on the auto harp. Nobody ever knew what happened. If that had been the first show I ever played on the stage, it'd have scared me to death.

That's pretty, ain't it now? Oh, talk to me, guitar. Ashes to ashes.

Thank you so much for tuning in to KDUR Durango. Finishing things off there with Fruition. Their song, That Train, off their self-titled record. Sad day. They released a new record on Friday and at the same time announced that this will be their final tour. And I just think fondly on just some close friends where we used to get together for Fruition shows, so they'll be swinging down to Santa Fe and hoping to get the old gang back together and make our way down there. Counterspin is a weekly program from Fairness and Accuracy in Reporting, the independent media watchdog group. 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And again, thank you so much for tuning in to KDUR Durango. It is 7 o'clock. Got about an hour left of the shakedown here and a handful more train songs before we wrap up the theme. Who knows? Move on to another one. So if you want to give me a holler, maybe got a train song stuck in your head, 970-247-7262. But thank you so much for tuning in to KDUR.

train. I wonder, will my children be on that train? I wonder, will my mama be on that train?

Thank you so much for tuning in to KDUR Durango, where we have brought the bit full circle with that song entitled I Like Train Songs. New Billy Strings, that's off the So Much for Goodbyes record. Had a little Larry Sparks in there taking us on the gospel train. And then was sneaking out. My wife and I had our 4-year anniversary, went out to James Ranch, ate some delicious burgers. And the old Blue Moon Ramblers were out there and had put that Orange Blossom special on my radar. And so Michael Cleveland and Flamekeeper bringing it up here to the Shakedown. So thank you for bearing with me as we play a whole set of train songs. 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The market features fruits and veggies, baked goods, meats, kids' activities, art, live music, coffee, jewelry, flowers, and more. 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And programming on KDUR is made possible by the Durango Telegraph, Durango's independent weekly newspaper that is available everywhere in, around, and outside of town. The Durango Telegraph has provided a mix of news, entertainment, opinion, and advice with coverage of local events and happenings in a weekly package for over 20 years. More information can be found by calling the Telegraph offices at 970-259-0133. The Durango Telegraph. Think outside the box. We're just going to keep on keeping on here on the Shakedown. If you want to give me a holler, feel free to do so. 970-247-7262. But you can buckle on up. We're heading back to the rocks right here on KDUR.

0: I'm Dr. Anthony Lizerwitz, and this is Climate Connections. In July, at a professional soccer game in New York City, athletes sweltered in above 90-degree weather, and smoke from Canadian wildfires filled the air. Even star player Trinity Rodman seemed to struggle in the conditions.
1: During halftime, she had to take an oxygen mask and was clearly exhausted.
0: Samantha Schmitz works with Moms Clean Air Force and the Environmental Defense Fund. She says Rodman is a pro athlete in peak shape, and her team has medical staff on hand ready to help out. But kids who play sports rarely have access to these resources, and their young bodies are at greater risk of heat-related illness or respiratory problems.
1: There's almost 5 million American kids that have asthma, so when they're dealing with both heat and wildfire smoke, it's just a terrible cocktail for their lungs, their hearts.
0: So as climate change causes more extreme weather, she says schools and youth leagues should have plans for canceling or modifying activities when conditions are hazardous. Moms Clean Air Force is also urging Congress to create heat and air quality safety guidance for youth sports. And Schmidt says parents can be important advocates, calling attention to the dangers their kids face and pushing for solutions to keep them safe. Climate Connections is produced by the Yale Center for Environmental Communication. To learn more about climate change, visit climateconnections.org.
2: Thank you so much for tuning in to KDUR Durango. It's currently 54 degrees, 20 degrees short of our high for the day, looking at a high of 74 and sunny. Exactly the same tomorrow, a low of 52 and a high of 74, and Friday will be our time where the weather begins to move in. We got a 45% chance of rain. Our highs and lows remain about the same for the foreseeable future. Mid to upper 70s as our highs, about the mid 50s as our lows. But Saturday will be our last little chance of partly cloudy skies. And then Sunday through, as far as the internet will tell me, it looks like we've got anywhere between a 35 and 60% chance of rain every day. With next Thursday really being our warmest day, up peaking up into the 80s there. But it's going to rain. Monsoons are back. We're just going to keep on keeping on here with the shakedown. We'll have Chris Teeley and Brad Meldew bring us on back. But if you want to give me a holler, feel free to do so. 970-247-7262. And thank you so much for tuning in to KDUR.

away from the city that hurts and mocks. 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

0: You're listening to KDUR Durango, and this is the Astro of the Day report with Jamie, Rhiannon, and Rye from Three of Cups Astrology. This is Rhiannon with your report for Wednesday, September 2nd, 2026. Today, we've got all the Earth energy blessing the sky, and it may feel like a soft landing as we continue to move forward from the whirlwind of August. The moon is still in grounded Taurus and makes a beautiful trine to Pluto in Aquarius, gifting us with a well of emotional depth and resilience to begin the day. The sun and Mercury are both in the earthly realms of Virgo as well. The archetype of the sun is our vital life force, while Mercury is the great communicator. So when these two planets link up in Virgo, it can bring a more pragmatic, detail-oriented way of moving through the day. We also have a little air in the mix with Venus in its home sign of Libra, which means it feels very comfortable and expressive here. Venus also trines the lunar nodes, which brings a sense of charm and perhaps some ahas around future paths as the day comes to a close. This has been your daily report with Three of Cups Astrology. Tune back in tomorrow for more on what magic the stars are getting up to.
1: A good friend of ours named Ryan Taylor wrote this next song.

0: Coming up on NewsHour, record-breaking sums of money change hands for footballers in England's Premier League, but are clubs getting value for money?
1: We need the reinforcements. It's a lot of money. That's my only worry.
2: It's too much money. We've got enough players in that position now.
3: Obviously, in the World Cup, he produces wonders, especially that goal against England. But for 140 million, I don't think it's going to be worth it.
0: More on that coming up. Some of the other headlines we've been looking at this hour, and as we mentioned, tensions remain high in the Gulf after the latest exchanges of missiles and drones by Iran and the United States. The European Commission president says recent attacks on European soil blamed on Russia mark a new escalation. We'll have more of that later in the programme as well. And a court in South Korea has jailed the former head of a disabled care home for sexually assaulting multiple residents. This is Rajini Vaidyanathan with NewsHour. It's been a week since those deadly flash floods which struck a region on the Nepal-Tibet border. The number of people killed now stands at more than 1,000. And thousands remain missing. The UN says its response is now focused on relief and recovery rather than rescue. But authorities in Nepal, where hundreds of workers are still believed to be trapped in hydropower tunnels, are continuing their efforts to find and save people as they also bury unidentified bodies. Azadeh Mashiri is on the ground for us in the district of Rasua as some survivors return to what's left of their town.
4: I'm in the village of Bitrawati, and people who lived here tell me it looks nothing like before. There are barely any buildings standing. It's by the riverbed, so it would have been extremely vulnerable to the flood. And there's this smell. It's pungent and it smells rotten. And if I keep walking on the ground, which has hardened mud and a lot of debris from the houses that have been ripped apart, there's also a school bus and it's been upturned. I can see a child's backpack inside. Imagine this being your home and coming back if you were able to survive the flood and seeing it look like this. Some of the villagers have come back to recover whatever they can find. I can also spot one older man who's crouching on the floor and smoking a pipe.
5: So your home was over there, down there by the bus. And it's that area there?
6: When I finally managed to get here, both my house and wife were gone. People told me she was still inside. No one has come here to help me yet, so I'm waiting here. The rescue teams pulled out a body from just up the road. I asked them to help, and they said they would come here, but they haven't shown up.
4: Closer to the river, if I look down, I can see there are logs of wood that have been stacked up. And there's a group of people who are watching it burn. Someone just told me that that's the body of their neighbor, Ashish Banya. He was disabled and wasn't able to escape the floods. It's his body that they're burning right now.
7: His mother had gone to the market to buy vegetables. When the flood came, she ran up the hill from here. Everyone tried escaping the flood waters, but Ashish can't move without someone's help. He was trapped.
4: We've reached a displacement camp near the town of Bitrawati. There are some tents and concrete buildings, no beds. But the children here seem happy. They may not be fully aware of what's happened to their families. The death toll keeps growing here, and there are thousands missing. People are living in makeshift rooms in this camp. It's concrete floors with just grey mats on the floor, 10 people sharing a room. Isengale tells me he'd already lost his home in the 2015 earthquake that had killed thousands. And now he says that he's lost 7 of his relatives, including his wife and his brother.
8: Where I go? What I do? I don't know. I had lost my wife, my brother, my two sisters, or my cousins, everything.
0: That survivor, Aysen Gale, ending that report from Nepal's Rasuwa district from the BBC's Azadeh Mashiri. Now to a possible breakthrough in the treatment of one of the top 10 most common cancers worldwide. In 2024, more than 636,000 people were diagnosed with bladder cancer worldwide, with around a third of those dying from the disease. Now, a new study from the UK suggests that a new at-home urine test can detect more than 9 in 10 cases. Well, let's speak live now to Professor Rick Bryan, the director of the Bladder Cancer Research Centre at the University of Birmingham, and more crucially, the co-author of this study. Welcome to NewsHour, Professor. So tell us more about this study that you've done.
9: Yes, good afternoon. So my colleagues and I at the University of Birmingham devised a urine test that accurately diagnoses bladder cancer by looking for the tumour-related DNA fingerprint in a urine sample. And a UK company called Nonicus further developed that test into the Galeas Bladder clinical test that we are discussing today.

Distribution of the BBC World Service News Hour in the U.S. is made possible by American Public Media, producer and distributor of award-winning public radio content. 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

0: Coming up on NewsHour in the next 30 minutes, almost half the world's farmers are being poisoned by pesticides every year. We'll be in India, where the vast majority of those deaths are. The English Premier League's most expensive transfer window ever closes. Which players are going where? And an interview with a friend of imprisoned pro-democracy activist Joshua Wong, who faces a potential life sentence after pleading guilty to a new charge in Hong Kong. All of those stories coming up after the BBC News.
1: BBC News with Danielle Jawowiecka. Tensions remain high in the Gulf after the latest exchanges of missiles and drones by Iran and the United States. The US military has again insisted it did not target civilians in its latest strikes. At least four members of a wedding party were amongst the casualties in Iran. Tehran has attacked what it said were American targets in Bahrain, Kuwait and Jordan. The European Commission President Ursula von der Leyen says the attempted drone attack last month at Leipzig airport marks a new escalation on EU soil. Germany has attributed it to Russia. German police are investigating further cases of sabotage involving critical infrastructure. A court in South Korea has jailed the former head of a care home for 15 years for sexually assaulting three disabled women at the facility. The case prompted inspections of more than 1,500 disability care homes. The United Nations says two trucks carrying food aid have been hit

0: In an airstrike in Sudan, the World Food Programme says the attack destroyed supplies meant for nearly 6,000 people. Climate activists have slated a new UN report that suggests governments should switch from trying to meet global warming targets to adapting to the consequences. The US Energy Secretary says he thinks Venezuela will more than double oil production within the decade. Chris Wright is visiting Venezuela to sign an agreement which will give a US-backed company rights over a fifth of the country's reserves. The Central Bank of the Netherlands says it's moved 86 tonnes of gold from the United States and Canada because of increased geopolitical risks. Most is now being held in the Bank of England because the bank said gold is more easily tradable in London. An international team of scientists say they may be one step closer to discovering dark matter, the invisible substance that holds our universe together. They say they've witnessed a single particle collision they couldn't explain. And that's the latest BBC News.
1: Welcome back to NewsHour. Let's bring you an update on Gaza, and more than 900 people in the territory have been killed in Israeli attacks since the start of the year. That's according to the Ministry of Health there. That's also despite a ceasefire being in place since October last year. Well, our team at BBC Verify have been looking at the monthly death tolls as well as verified videos to establish more about what's been happening. Emma Pengelly, a journalist with the BBC Verify team, is with me in the studio. So what have you found out, Emma?
2: Yeah, so as you mentioned there, we've been analysing the Hamas-run Gaza Ministry of Health figures. We've got their latest data, and as you said, we've got more than 900 Palestinians killed in Israeli attacks, according to them, since the start of the year. It actually takes the total figure of those killed since that 10th of October ceasefire to more than 1,300. And among that figure are 301 children, according to that ministry. Now, looking at the data, we've got the month-by-month figures, and focusing on this year alone, we saw that July was the most deadly year, with 152 people killed then. And it's worth noting that between April and August, each of those months, we saw more than 100 people killed in Gaza that month. So we've been looking at these figures, and we've also been talking to external experts as well to find out about their reliability. And We say as well, and has often been said, that the UN considers these figures reliable. We've also been speaking to independent researchers and analysts. They've been doing their own research and have said that patterns found in their research matches and is consistent with the Ministry of Health.
1: So from what you've found out, this is a ceasefire in name in many senses, because Israeli strikes are still killing people in Gaza. Have we had any response from the Israeli authorities on this?
2: Yes, we've been speaking to them, and we've been putting these numbers to the IDF. They've told us there's no basis to assume that all those listed in this death toll were killed as a result of IDF activity. But it's worth noting as well, at the start of this year, we did see Israeli media reporting that an Israeli security official acknowledged more than 70,000 people had been killed in the Gaza war, which was consistent at the time with the Gaza Ministry of Health's figure. So we have been talking to them. It's worth adding as well, the IDF told us they do operate in a precise manner, they said, to remove threats and protect its troops and Israeli civilians, when we talk to them about these strikes we've been following.
1: And do we have any more idea about who is being killed in these strikes? Who are the casualties? Because I know you've been looking at videos as well, haven't you?
2: Yeah, absolutely. And we've seen in videos that we've been analysing since the beginning of the ceasefire, women, children, injured, killed in this video footage. And as you know, as journalists aren't allowed unrestricted free access to Gaza, it's important, our work, to verify this footage that we're finding on social media. So we've been continuing to analyse that and feeding into BBC output doing so.
1: Emma Pengelly, thank you so much for joining us here in the studio from the BBC Verify team. And more of Emma's work and her team can be found on the BBC News website. You can go to the BBC Verify pages of bbc.com. He was the poster boy of Hong Kong's pro-democracy movement, hailed by publications like Time magazine as one of the world's most influential figures. Joshua Wong began his activism as a teenager, leading student protests, part of the so-called umbrella movement, as thousands called for residents of Hong Kong to have a say in how the city was run, instead of communist leaders in Beijing. Well, in 2015, when he visited the BBC studios here in London, Joshua Wong conceded there might be risks to his activism.
3: Being the student representative of the umbrella movement, I have already expected to pay the price. But I just think that even facing this kind of political prosecution, next year I may be need to put into jail. But I just hope to keep fight for democracy and to help to raise the general public awareness, not only Hong Kong, but also the people in UK to know that Hong Kong, being the former colony of British, we're still fighting for the promise in the Joint Declaration and also fight for the future.
1: More than a decade on, and Joshua Wong is in jail. He was first detained for his involvement in those mass protests, which prompted the Beijing government to impose a national security law in Hong Kong. And this week, he pleaded guilty to another charge laid against him under that same law. The Chinese authorities accuse him of colluding with foreign entities, which carries a maximum sentence of life in prison. I've been speaking to his friend, fellow protester Frances Hoy, who's in exile in America with a bounty on her head for her role in those demonstrations. She's been giving me the reaction to this latest news.
4: It's a surprise to most people. All of us were hoping that many of them who were imprisoned when the 47 people were arrested, like a lot of us, we're hoping that they will get out soon. And a lot of them have already got out from prison, served their sentence. And then all of a sudden, Joshua was arrested again when he was behind bars. And so it's sort of like reliving the same nightmare for all of us. And it really shows that the government is trying to prolong his sentencing and continue to keep them behind bars.
1: And why do you think he decided to plead guilty in this latest case?
4: I don't want to speculate his private decision, but I understand that an extraordinary amount of this case concerns advocacy that took place way before the national security law existed. It's a very difficult situation. It's a difficult case to fight over. He should never be charged with this, nor should he spend a single day behind bars simply for asking the world to pay attention. But that was what he is being charged for. You know, nearly all people who were charged under the law is convicted. I want to remind people that most people knew about him when he was 14, 15 years old. By the time we'll see him, it could probably be 40 or 50 years old. We don't know. Or I don't even know he could get out of prison anytime. Just think about that. His youth, his 20s, his 30s were being robbed by the government. And it's a very difficult situation to be in for someone like him.
1: The government is accusing him of a crime. They said that he colluded with foreign forces to endanger national security under that law that you mentioned just then. What would you say to that? They accuse him of essentially trying to destabilize the country.
4: All Joshua Wong has done is to appeal to the world and ask people around the world to pay attention on Hong Kong, especially when many people were out on the streets to fight for their freedom, to simply want to have a say in their future. That's all he stands for. He believed in democracy and freedom. And the government can frame him as the enemy of the nation. The government can make him sound like a criminal. But I think history knows, we all know that he was an icon of our generation who only wanted to have a say in our future. And he has done nothing wrong. A lot of the facts that the prosecution have cited in the court were all based before the national security law came into effect. They can't find any single evidence showing that after the law came into effect, that he has done anything, advocated for sanctions or anything like that. They pretty much come up with this charge only to try to keep him behind bars. You have to understand that Joshua Wong, it's perhaps one of the best known Hong Kong activists. He is also the icon of the younger generation. He had inspired hundreds of thousands of people, including myself, to take on this fight, to took to the streets and protest and fight for our rights and democracy. And the Hong Kong government see him as a threat because of how determined he is. And they don't want people to see him as a visible symbol of resistance.
1: Have you had or have you been able to have any contact with your friend?
4: It's hard for me, given how heavily surveilled his current condition is. And also myself has a $1 million bounty placed by the Hong Kong government for the same charge that he's being prosecuted for. And so I personally don't have contacts with him, but I know a lot of mutual friends and a lot of friends who are visiting him. From time to time, I get some updates about him.
1: And how's he doing?
4: Yeah. I think physically, he has always tried to keep himself occupied. He has been exercising, reading a lot. I think in the court, they mentioned that in the past 6 years, he has read more than 100 books behind bars. He is apparently learning to play the guitar. But I think he tries to stay optimistic. But to anyone in his shoes, you can imagine it's an emotional ride and a very stressful situation to be in.
1: And where does this all leave the democracy movement? It was known as the Umbrella Movement back in the day, wasn't it? I mean, where do things stand in Hong Kong at the moment around all of this?
4: I think under the national security law, the government has continued to repress people's rights. It has started to creep on not only democracy movement, but also just people's basic rights to have a say in their life. And we're seeing also a lot more the lack of transparency under the national security mechanism. And so businesses, finance, everyone is sort of kind of struggling under this new system. But I wanted to emphasize that I think this is an imprisonment of one man, Joshua Wong, a democracy icon, but it's not the imprisonment of the whole generation that he inspired. Many of us are still out there fighting on and keeping up the fight and continue to resist. And I think, you know, the regime can lock him up, but they can't lock all of us up, and we'll continue to speak up for him and to speak up for all the political prisoners in Hong Kong.
1: That's Francis Hoy there. Next, you might remember the story last month of how an airport workers in the East German city of Leipzig found a drone laden with explosions and a detonator at the airport close to Ukrainian cargo planes. Well, German officials said the incident posed a new level of danger, and at the time, there was speculation that Russia was behind it. Well, on Tuesday, the German government concluded that Moscow indeed was. The Russian consulate in Bonn will be closed from the 18th of September as a consequence too. European Commission President Ursula von der Leyen says it marks a new escalation against European nations. Europe will respond with resolve, she says.
5: This was an attack using military-grade material carried out by Russian operatives on European Union soil. We will not tolerate it. We stand in full solidarity with Germany. And if the intention was to make us think twice about supporting Ukraine, I can tell you it has only strengthened my resolve.
1: Ursula von der Leyen there. Well, I'm joined now by Frank Gardner, the BBC's security correspondent. So, Frank, there was a lot of speculation at the time. Now, Germany has said it was Russia in their eyes. What's your assessment of all of this?
6: Well, it wasn't just one drone, of course. It was three in the end. They discovered two more. Russia's reaction has been very similar to their reaction over the 2018 Novichok nerve agent poisonings in Salisbury. I don't know if you remember those, but that's when allegedly two Russian GRU military intelligence agents got into the UK, went to Salisbury and tried to assassinate Sergei Skripal, who is a KGB or rather GRU defector from Russian military intelligence. They came up with a number of different theories, and in the same way this time President Putin has suggested that this is Germany planting the evidence itself. Germany initially didn't want to name Russia. Clearly Russia was a suspect, but this is quite unusual for them to come out. So Germany's interior minister has come out and named specifically Russia, as has Ursula von der Leyen. So I think, you know, the idea that this is hybrid, grey zone, sub-threshold warfare is beginning to wear a little thin, because it's getting to the stage where Europe and NATO are going to retaliate in some form, probably through sanctions, although Russia is heavily sanctioned. But I think it's important to look at this also through Russian eyes, the way that Russia and specifically the Kremlin and President Putin view all of this is that they are simply trying to impose a cost on Western nations for supporting Ukraine in its fight back against Russia's invasion. And they see the West as waging a war already against them, Russia, simply using Ukraine as a proxy. So they're trying to deter the West from arming Ukraine any further by saying, if you carry on doing it, there is a cost. But it's not us, of course, they're saying, who are doing these attacks. And yet the West thinks it is.
1: And we heard then, didn't we, from Ursula von der Leyen saying that Europe will respond with resolve. But what could that response actually be?
6: Well, it's primarily going to be yet more sanctions. They've drawn up another list of 1,600 entities related to Moscow's industrial output that could be targeted. The thing that's really hurting Russia is, of course, Ukraine's deep strikes using drones to really target their energy refining capacity, that's hurting their ability to refine oil, that's showing in shortages on the battlefield, but primarily shortages at fuel stations. Russia is, of course, retaliating with some really devastating ballistic missile attacks on civilian areas in Ukraine. And I think it's important to remember that while Ukraine is primarily targeting Russian military and industrial targets, Russia is going after civilian targets, residential areas in Kyiv, Odessa, Kyiv-Ri, Dnipropetrovsk, places like that, and with the aim of sapping Ukrainian morale, particularly that we're going to see more of that this winter, I think, where Russia will target what's left of Ukraine's energy-producing industries to try and plunge Ukraine into darkness and cold to demoralize the Ukrainian population. But Ukraine's got pretty good at fighting back with these drones. So really, whatever the EU and NATO do is not going to be as much as what Ukraine is already doing to try and fight back against Russia.
1: Frank Gardner, always good to have you on NewsHour. Thank you very much for your analysis there.
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0: A reminder of our top story this hour, and tensions remain high in the Gulf. It's after the latest exchanges of missiles and drones by Iran and the United States. Speaking to NewsHour, Hamid Reza Azizi, an Iran analyst with the International Crisis Group, said relations between the two nations were at a critical point.
1: Iran is now focused on defense and what he called resistance instead of the memorandum of understanding. But at the same time, neither side has an interest in return to the full-scale war that we saw in end of February and March.
0: And another headline we are monitoring here in the newsroom: in a court in South Korea has jailed the former head of a disabled care home for sexually assaulting multiple residents. There's more on that story on the BBC News website. You're listening to NewsHour. This is Rajini Vaidyanathan with NewsHour, coming to you live from the BBC in London. Almost half the world's farmers are being poisoned by pesticides every year. That's according to a study published today in the journal Frontiers in Public Health. Well, that research reveals that pesticide poisoning kills 11,000 people each year, with India accounting for nearly 60% of those deaths. Pesticide poisoning has been linked to a wide range of serious health effects, including cancer, Parkinson's and reproductive disorders. Jayakumar Chellaton's the executive director of Pesticide Action Network India, which commissioned the research, and he works with thousands of farmers across the south and west of India. Many grow the pesticide intensive crops, cardamom or cotton. I asked him more about the research.
2: We have been working on pesticide issues nearly three decades, working with farmers in identifying their problems, trying to help them mitigate their health issue coming out of the pesticide use, and also to help them protect the crops, mostly in South India, but we also work in Maharashtra. And you're right, we are also quite shocked, because if you look at the last 25 years of the data on unintended poisoning in these six states, it comes to about 13 million, which is a shocking number.
0: How are farmers being exposed to these pesticides?
2: You have the occupational exposure when you use sprays, so there is inhalation. Many of those people, they eat in the field itself, so there is ingestion also, and there is skin. It is also very close to the villages, to the places where people move around, so there is significant exposure because people travel through the sprayed area.
0: So is the problem also not just the exposure, but the type of pesticides that farmers are sometimes using?
2: Around 60 to 70% of the problems comes from a small group of pesticides you can call highly hazardous pesticides. We have around 129 pesticides which are categorized as highly hazardous pesticides, and these cause significantly high health concerns or health issues in both in people and people who trespass. So the second part is the temperature and the climatic conditions. People don't use personal protective equipments to prevent exposure, primarily because it is not conducive to use the personal protective equipments in the farms.
0: What needs to change then to protect the many farmers who are exposed to pesticides in all the ways that you described?
2: We need to prioritize the health concern, the human health as an important thing. There is a kind of an emergency primarily because of climatic changes and a whole bunch of things. Then probably you need a government mechanism. If there is no other way, then they should come and help the farmers and protect the people. Otherwise, as the status quo maintained right now, it will create poisoning because farmers do not have the means to use without getting exposed.
0: Are there ways that the farmers themselves can protect themselves? What about wearing protective clothing or having protective equipment, for example, to reduce the contact with pesticides?
2: Unfortunately, because of the humid, hot climate, and even when we have rain, because of the humidity, the personal protective equipments heat up. So when the humidity comes up, you can't use the protective equipments. And the same thing when the heat comes, summertimes, we can't use the personal protective equipment. So the FAO, International Code of Conduct on Pesticide Use, says if the conditions do not allow you to use pesticides, then you should not use it. So that is one of the reasons why we are saying that using pesticides become very very risky for people, and you need to move with other things. And in areas where we are working, we have a good news that there is also a Government of India policy of transition to natural farming, and we are seeing a large number of farmers moving more to sprays like Bavaria brassiana, which is a fungal spray to prevent stem borers in cardamom. So you see a large number of people moving more towards biocontrol agents, biocontrol sprays, so that they can move away with the toxic chemical sprays.
0: That's Jayakumar Chellaton of the Pesticide Action Network speaking to me earlier from Kerala in India. After a busy summer of football, the World Cup, all that drama in FIFA, the club season is now underway. And with that comes the transfer window, that time of year where the biggest players are essentially traded between teams for eye-watering amounts of money. The English Premier League's broken its all-time summer transfer record for a second year in a row, spending almost £3.5 billion on players. Well, Argentine midfielder Enzo Fernandez joins Manchester City for a joint British record of £125 million. Let's get the reaction from some Manchester City fans.
3: I think he's a good player. I think he'll improve City. We need the reinforcements. It's a lot of money. That's my only worry.
4: It's too much money. We've got enough players in that position now. Nico Aurel can play there, it's fine.
5: Obviously, in a World Cup, he produces wonders, especially that goal against England. But for £140 million, I don't think it's going to be worth it.
0: Well, let's speak now live to Dave Powell, a journalist and lecturer at the University campus of football business. Welcome to NewsHour. It just gets more expensive every year, it seems.
6: It does. And you talked about eye-watering sums. The eyes have never been watering more, I don't think. It's almost £3.5 billion this summer. And almost, for you know, not too much shy of £500 million on deadline day alone after the Enzo Fernandez deal. But it's not really reflective across the rest of Europe. The Premier League is by far and away the biggest spenders when it comes to the transfer market. You know, £3.5 billion this particular window. But you compare that to La Liga. You know, that's between kind of 700, 800 million. Serie A around 900. Bundesliga 600, and Liga in France. Similar, it just isn't reflected. And these deals now, £100 million is par for the course. It's the norm. When previously, not too long ago, Jack Grealish's move to Manchester City, you kind of set a new benchmark. Now, you know, £100 million, it kind of starts the conversation off. I mean, there was £400 million deals done during the January window. And only one deal in the top 10 happened outside of the Premier League, and that was Yann Diamandé's move to Real Madrid. So it's very much the Premier League which are driving this kind of transfer inflation across football.
0: Is this good for the league?
6: They would say so, in terms of their ability to spend is based on the fact that they have broadcast revenues kind of two or three times that of their nearest rivals. They're able to sign the world's best players. But they still, you know, the Real Madrid and Barcelona still have the kind of the cultural clout, I suppose, globally, which a lot of the Premier League clubs would love to have. But there comes a point where the Premier League can no longer sell on some of these players because there isn't a market to purchase them. Because La Liga teams, Serie A teams, Bundesliga teams, they won't engage in the market in the same way that English football teams do. So we're seeing a lot of inter-club trading. It's all good while the broadcast rights are high and media deals are doing well. But we are going to approach a point in the not too distant future where they got challenged.
0: Okay, Dave Powell, thank you very much for taking us through that story for us. That ends this edition of NewsHour. I'm Regina Vaidyanathan from my team, and myself, thanks to all of you for listening, wherever in the world you are.
7: KDUR Durango. 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

0: Welcome to Counterspin, your weekly look behind the headlines. I'm Janine Jackson. This week on Counterspin, corporate news media obscure it almost as though it were their job, but we still understand that laws and policies land on differently situated people differently. I can believe that there are millionaire congresspeople who truly can't imagine pushing through a sickness or ignoring a health concern because they can't afford the doctor visit. People who haven't ever even waited for an appointment or struggled to fit it around their work schedule. But that's the reality of millions of us, most of us. So current corporate media talking about how universal care or Medicare for all is, as Forbes magazine puts it, a brand, not a plan. Media who elitesplain that, oh, you don't want to live in Canada, just trust us on that. They don't speak for the most of us who just want to see a doctor in a regular way, please. But they can speak over us. We'll talk about Medicare for All and the things you're likely to read about it with Abdullah Shihipar, public health researcher and writer from the Brown University School of Public Health. That's coming up this week on Counterspin. But first, a quick look back at some recent press. Cameras off the president right now. This direct command could be heard this weekend on the live broadcast of the Freedom 250 Grand Prix, an IndyCar street race orchestrated by Trump's administration as part of its MAGA-branded commemoration of the nation's anniversary. The entire three-hour thing was live broadcast on Fox, alongside footage of Donald Trump and Melania Trump as they sat in the front row presidential suite. At one point, the presidential couple appeared to engage in heated conversation. Some people thought it was about the president of Trump's personal assistant, Natalie Harp. In any event, a terse command from a camera operator could be heard. Quote, I need the cameras off the president right now. Cameras off the president right now. Turn the cameras. Close quote. A camera operator replied, quote, we're the pool with President Trump for the entire networks, Fox, CNN, CBS, ABC. Close quote. The response, I understand that. We've asked you to turn the cameras off of the presidential suite. Now, this command from a staffer wearing an IndyCar uniform was an astonishing call, frankly, for press censorship on behalf of Trump, not to mention a direct violation of the First Amendment freedom of press. Louise Liu wrote this up for fair.org. You can find it there. But as Brandon Keefe, an investigative reporter for Atlanta News First, posted on X, you can tell us where we can be. You cannot tell us what to film. Cameras off is an unlawful order from government, especially when recording an elected official. The First Amendment allows the press to record in any place they're allowed to be present. What's maybe more surprising is that none of the major outlets, including the outlets for which that camera person was working, acknowledged this blatant assault on the freedom of the press. Coverage of the Grand Prix from Fox, CBS, and ABC operated as usual, highlighting race victories and logistics. CNN correspondent Brian Todd reported that the race was a real success. Only independent outlets like the Atlanta Black Star, Raw Story, or Crooks and Liars, or overseas publications like the British-based Mirror or Spanish sports outlet Diario AS published pieces highlighting this infringement. So why have establishment media stayed silent? It's curious because media actually have an obligation to act as watchdogs, to report on those in power and keep the public informed on wrongdoing and corruption. Networks have billions of dollars at their disposal, more resources than many another media format to stand up to a wildly, overtly censorious White House. If they choose collective silence about violations of their press freedoms, why would ordinary people rely on them to stand up for us on anything? And you do have to wonder, when will corporate news media declare Donald Trump a weirdo whose words should be given the exact credence that you would give a weirdo? Trump said at a convention in South Carolina that, quote, "In fact, hospitals now are doing reverse surgery at my order," close quote, talking about U.S. hospitals performing reverse surgery on transgender people because he ordered them to do that. You heard that, and serious grown-up reporters heard it too. But rather than headlines asking, what the actual hot, hateful nonsense are we living through? And why don't journalists just say that it's wild that the U.S. president is a flaming nutbag? Instead, we got The Advocate quoting a Joe Biden guy, Adrian Shanker, saying, quote, "The reality is that he should leave medical decision-making up to the patient and their providers to discuss what medical care is right for a certain patient," close quote. Fine. That piece spells out that Trump's 2025 executive order directed federal agencies to withhold funding from institutions providing puberty blockers, hormones, or surgery to people younger than 19, but didn't direct hospitals to perform surgical reversals. But is that the story here? Not that the president is talking about trans reverse surgeries and how they're happening at his personal direction? The Advocate cites Shanker saying, quote, "Hospitals really should not be agreeing to such nonsense. There's a long-established standard of care around transgender medicine, and that's what should be guiding the provision of care in this country, not unscientific decisions negotiated by a weaponized Department of Justice to harm trans people's access to care," close quote. Can we add that journalistic institutions should also not be agreeing to such nonsense, as there's a long-established standard of not just typing out whatever codswallop a powerful person says without calling it what it is and talking about what you, as an institution specifically protected by a constitutional amendment, plan to do about it? You're listening to Counterspin, brought to you each week by the Media Watch Group Fair. From "Our System is in Dire Straits, Progressive Democrats Hold Medicare for All Hearing," to "Why the DSA's Medicare for All Dream Threatens Us with a Real-Life Nightmare," from "Universal Health Coverage Could Save $1 trillion and 114,000 Lives Every Year," Yale Study projects, to "Socialist Chic and the Medicare for All Sham," headlines are telling us a range of stories about the proposal called Medicare for All. Much of it, like Forbes magazine saying Medicare for All is a brand, not a plan, is familiar capitalist scaremongering. And some is a similarly familiar brand of shushing. Let's ask for less, because if we say what we really want, they'll come for us. A recent article by our guest says yes. Quote, "Any attempt to expand health care or protect gains will be met with organized political resistance. So why not go for the moon?" Close quote. The moon, in this case, is millions of people in this nominally wealthy industrialized country not having to choose between seeing the doctor and making rent. Abdullah Shihapar is a public health researcher and writer. He leads narrative projects and policy impact initiatives at the People, Place, and Health Collective at the Brown University School of Public Health. His article, co-authored with Brandon Marshall, titled "Medicare for All is Making a Comeback," appeared recently in The New Republic. He joins us now by phone from Providence, Rhode Island. Welcome to Counterspin, Abdullah Shihipar.
1: Thank you for having me. Happy to be here.
0: Well, I would like to ask you to start, as your article does, with the problem, you know, with the current landscape, which only a fantasist would say is not a problem. If people being able to get health care is the goal, then this country is failing, and that's not really contestable unless your paycheck depends on contesting it. But if you could just start with where we're at in terms of healthcare in this country and where we might be next year, right?
1: Yeah, where we're at in terms of healthcare is not good. So healthcare in the United States has always been a sort of tenuous situation, right? People are quite familiar with the hassles of, even if you are insured, dealing with insurance companies, getting authorization, dealing with co-pays and deductibles and navigating all of that. And for the last 10, 15 years, American healthcare policy has really been a bit of a wave, a bit of a seesaw. We expand healthcare for a bunch of people, and then it's being taken away. And so we saw a big expansion during the Affordable Care Act, which, you know, crucially expanded Medicaid for millions of people, created the marketplace, and was a good step in the right direction for broader healthcare reform and getting us to universal coverage eventually. But now we are in a contraction. During the COVID-19 pandemic, right, we saw modifications being made for continuous enrollment off Medicaid. When the government just continued to enroll people or keep people enrolled in Medicaid, that in itself, because there were no longer, you know, onerous documentation requirements, people having to navigate bureaucracy, that in itself kept millions of people on care. And as soon as 3 years later that was ended, we saw millions of people be disenrolled, even if some of them were temporarily disenrolled. So now we are in what I would say a serious contraction period. Already, because the enhanced tax credits for the marketplace plans, because those tax credits expired, we saw millions of people just drop health insurance, right? And now, because of the changes to Medicaid that are occurring under the One Big Beautiful Bill Act, we will see millions of people, again, drop off of Medicaid starting next year. And this is for two reasons. First of all, I should say that 92% of the people who are currently on Medicaid should still be eligible for Medicaid.
0: Right.
1: There are some people who are being writ large, who are being removed, and these are certain classifications of immigrants. But apart from that, a lot of people, like in theory, should be able to maintain their Medicaid. But the government has introduced a variety of new paperwork requirements, the amount of times you have to renew your Medicaid. They have taken that from annual to 6 months. They have introduced work requirements. All of these sort of bureaucratic hurdles are designed to kick people off care and produce savings for the government. And so as a result, people who are totally eligible for care under the law, that very same law is what is kicking them off because they cannot meet those paperwork requirements. So we are going to see millions of people lose care next year, and we are in a very dire situation.
0: And I really appreciate your separating the reality versus the paper. You know, I personally hate having to say one big, beautiful act. You know, that's just crazy. But I just want to underscore that you're saying 92% of people will still be eligible for Medicaid coverage, except that's not where life is lived. Being eligible on paper is not going to translate to people actually getting care because of these paperwork and bureaucratic hurdles that are being presented, right?
1: Yeah, absolutely. Let's take, for instance, a lot of people who receive Medicaid currently. Some people who receive Medicaid don't have any fixed address. They're unhoused, so they receive their mail at, like, a homeless shelter or whatever. And so if your state is really proactive about wanting to keep you enrolled in Medicaid, so I can say, for instance, Rhode Island is undergoing a very proactive campaign to make sure that people are enrolled. They're doing things like making sure that enrollments can be automatic as much as possible, so they can match data sources on their back end, so the barriers for people are as low as possible.
0: Okay.
1: But that depends on if you're in a state that actually is invested in keeping people on Medicaid. Some states are not invested in doing that. And so If you're in a state like, you know, Nebraska or Oklahoma or, you know, Texas, which hasn't even expanded Medicaid, you're going to, you know, navigate that process alone. So if the government asks you for certain paperwork to keep you enrolled and you miss that notice or you don't happen to have that documentation, your care can be interrupted. And, you know, that can have dramatic consequences if you depend on that care for routine things like wound care, or you are getting like treatment for cancer or something like that, right? And so, as we know, even if folks don't deal with Medicaid, right? So folks who aren't on Medicaid may not realize, oh, well, you know, because of the potential fraud or something like that, and these people are getting free health care, you know, isn't it a good thing to make sure that the right people are getting the right care, and what's wrong with more paperwork? Right. And what I would say to people is, like, remember the snafu around the real ID, around, like, you know, anyone going to the DMV, for instance, right? Even just, like, getting your driver's license renewed. Everyone hates that process, right? Everyone hates waiting in line, going to the DMV with what you think are the right documents, but right. then finding out actually you're missing this form or that form, whatever. I would ask people to think about government bureaucracy and how annoying it is to navigate in your own lives. Now imagine that for Medicaid and the consequences being way more severe when you don't have that right document, right? It's months, it's potentially weeks or months of missed care if you get back on it. And, you know, potentially losing healthcare totally. Mm-hmm. Like we saw it in Arizona with the SNAP changes, right? States that are under-resourced with do not have enough staff, do not have enough case managers. When someone gets kicked off, the wait to get back on can be months or weeks, and those have dramatic consequences.
0: Absolutely. Absolutely. Well, like there's a certain admixture of the coverage. And I will say that a lot of it is op-eds and letters to the editor. That's still media making choices. But a lot of it is, yeah, you may have heard that other countries do this better, but actually they don't, you know. The U.S. has worse life expectancy, higher infant mortality than other quote-unquote industrialized countries. And yet somehow these outcomes, this experience is presented as the price of freedom or the price of choice. What could we learn from other countries? And it's not that they're perfect, but geez Louise, we could learn something. Yeah.
1: I think if you ask any American on the street, if they feel free or if they have choice when they're navigating their healthcare, most of them would say no, right? It's the illusion of choice, right? Oftentimes, they don't have the choice of doctor because if your insurance company happens to include the doctor that you like seeing in network, great. Otherwise, you know, I guess you have to find a new doctor. Mm-hmm. And if your employer decides to change the insurance company that you're working with, well, then, you know, too bad if you've been seeing that doctor for so long. If you need that procedure and then a doctor, you know, can't get the authorization for it, well, you know, that sucks, I guess, right? Mm-hmm. There's this sort of, yes, we have healthcare on the private market, but that doesn't necessarily lead to more consumer choice, and it doesn't even lead to this sort of idea of freedom. What has happened is we have created a healthcare system that is dramatically more expensive than any other country spends on healthcare, in part because we have introduced so many bureaucratic hurdles that are designed to deny people care to increase profit, right, or increase the profit margin. And that creates incentives for folks to get as much money as they can out of the system when different parts of the system are trying to squeeze as much money as they can out of it. And also all those, you know, barriers and paperwork and bureaucracy, that also adds additional costs, right? So complexity is lack of freedom, is lack of choice, and it's increased costs. That all translates to worse health outcomes, right? Because if healthcare is something that is difficult to access, then you're not going to get preventative care. Even if you have a health insurance, right? If going to the doctor and navigating insurance is just something you don't want to deal with, you're not going to go and see a preventative specialist. You're not going to go and get routine screenings. And so let's say that's a cancer that could have been caught earlier, right? Which is not only good for the person, but it's also reduced costs on the healthcare system.
0: Right.
1: That cancer is then caught way too late, which then leads to worse outcomes for that person, potentially death, and also higher costs on the healthcare system. Right? So every other country has figured this out, or most of our industrialized counterparts have figured this out. The systems are not perfect, but they've made systems that are just far less complex, far less hassle, and lead to way better outcomes for individuals.
0: I want to say, you know, caregivers want to give care, you know. I feel like we have and will have more of people who are sick and vulnerable, and the person in front of them is someone who is constrained by rules they didn't write, you know.
1: Yes.
0: And then they're going to fight each other while the people making the rules and making the bank are not even in the room. Yeah,
1: absolutely.
0: It infuriates me, you know, and the idea that I've seen the expression pie in the sky used, you know, the idea that you should do anything other than, you know, spend a week filling out your mother's paperwork to make sure that she can get her cancer care, or to prove that just because she has cancer, you know, is she actually not able to work, which is a new thing that's being introduced.
1: Yes.
0: The conversation to me is so disappointing, I guess,
1: for
0: is
1: sure.
0: Where I'll land. Disheartening, because there are better options.
1: For sure, for sure.
0: You know, so what would you say about media and the public conversation, you know?
1: Yeah, what I would say is that Medicare for All is a system that can be built. It is a system that was built elsewhere. It can absolutely be built in the United States. You know, the laws can be written. The technical regulations can be drawn up. That can all be done, just like it can be done when Medicaid is constricted, just like it can be done when we take away healthcare, right? We can definitely build systems that are like thought out and, you know, account for complexities and account for, you know, all the things that naysayers will point out. Those systems can be built, right? And there are technical explanations as to how we will get there. Just like what the Yale study showed, right? There's also cost effectiveness, right? That, like, yes, Medicare for All will cost us this much, but then there are all these savings that we have to take into consideration, right? I think most of us, including employers, would rather have a tax, paying a few hundred dollars more every year in taxes, or as opposed to having the sort of monthly premiums that we have to pay, or if you're an employer, that you have to pay for your employee's health insurance, right? Taking all of those sort of cost savings that would be had with Medicare for All sort of offsets any sort of, you know, potential cost that people are raising as a barrier, which, you know, we don't raise when we are, like, you know, passing tax cuts, for instance, right? Or when we are expanding defense budgets. There is always money to pay for things. It's whether or not something is a priority. The people who are, you know, well-intended, people who want to expand, who are invested in expanding healthcare in the U.S. for very so long, we've sort of adopted and internalized this idea of Medicare for All, this sort of pie-in-the-sky idea, even though every other European and our neighbors to the north in Canada do it. But because we've internalized this idea of it being unserious to begin with, we put forward proposals that are, you know, good reform proposals to expand healthcare as a sort of, like, serious proposal, as the one that we're willing to fight for. And I think that's a real mistake. I think those proposals should be seen as compromises on the way to Medicare for All. But we should always continue to propose Medicare for All as a serious policy option, and one that polling shows that most Americans are ready for. And I hope, in, you know, whenever the next administration comes, that this is something that, you know, will be taken seriously and will be pushed not only by, you know, individuals who you advocate for it, or the public and policymakers, but I hope that, you know, medical associations, public health associations, you know, finally see this as a real needed policy solution, in part to sort of deal with the damage that we will see from these Medicaid cuts.
0: Absolutely. I just want to ask you a final question. I know that you work on overdose and what's been dubbed the opioid crisis. And, you know, I think to drill it down for some folks, could you speak to what the effects of Medicare for All, or, you know, in terms of that set of issues, which, you know, in media, they're on two separate pages. They're going to have a story about opioid overdoses on one page, and then the story about Medicare for All is going to be on a different policy page. And if we don't connect those dots, then we're not getting the story. And I just wonder, final thoughts from you, like, how do you connect these things?
1: Well, for one thing, is that it's so much easier for people to get treatment. Medicaid, for instance, right now pays for over 90% of people receiving substance use treatment at a methadone clinic, right? Mm-hmm. Which these Medicaid cuts are seriously threatening, even though, and as I could go down that rabbit hole, but having Medicare for All just removes the healthcare system as one barrier to worry about when it comes to dealing with precarious populations and for dealing with people who may have a substance use issue or an addiction issue or whatever. Right? It's just one less thing that you have to worry about. And then, you know, obviously there are a whole host of things in society that affect people's health, like housing and employment and what have you. But having a universal healthcare system, right, ensures that they can get the treatment that they need, that you don't have to worry about costing or anything like that, or access when people get the treatment. They will go and see preventative treatment, so if issues can be caught a lot quicker. Like if it's an injury, potentially, right, and someone is avoiding care because they're worried about the cost of dealing with that,
0: right.
1: So they're avoiding care. Then that could potentially then lead to them, you know, self-medicating and, you know, buying drugs off the street, which could then lead to an overdose, right? If you just take the cost element out of it and someone isn't worried about cost and goes to the doctor, gets treated, and then their pain goes away or the issue is managed, right, that, you know, interrupts a pathway that's potentially deadly to, like, buying drugs off the street and, you know, overdosing because you can't take the pain. And there's so many more examples where we can interrupt worse outcomes just by providing preventative care earlier. And why aren't people getting preventative care? It's because of the cost.
0: Right.
1: So Medicare for All, it's not a panacea for all of our social problems, but right now, lack of healthcare access makes our social problems worse, right? This would not only alleviate some of that, but it would also just be one less thing to worry about.
0: All right. We'll end on that note. We've been speaking with Abdullah Shihipar, public health researcher and writer. His piece, co-authored with Brandon Marshall, appeared recently in The New Republic. Abdullah Shihipar, thank you so much for joining us this week on Counterspin.
1: Thanks for having me.
0: And that's it for Counterspin for this week. Counterspin is produced by FAIR, the National Media Watch Group based in New York.

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1: Memo from corporate headquarters to staff. Notice, the beatings will continue until employee morale improves. That corporate joke would also fit the perverse ethic of the Republican Party's latest assault on homeless Americans. Believe it or not, the party's new homeless policy, officially embraced by the Trump regime and already enacted by 16 right-wing state governments, is to blame homelessness on, guess who? The homeless. Yes, hundreds of thousands of individuals and families living on the streets in our land of plenty are being ordered to go inside, even though they have no inside. But pious GOP politicos are not merely chiding the poor. They are using big government's authoritarian might to criminalize, arrest, incarcerate, and forcibly medicate some of the hardest-hit people in our country. It's a raw, disgraceful example of the aristocratic arrogance of today's billionaire brat class, such as a Silicon Valley Trumpster, Joe Lonsdale. He's been on a sadistic crusade to ban homeless indigents from making alleys, underpasses, and other vacant spots into their, quote, home. A multi-billionaire profiteer of the Palantir espionage conglomerate, Lonsdale lives in splendor in his mansions, but he doesn't want to be bothered by the poor who might be perturbed by the inequality he perpetuates. Indeed, John recently demanded that angry poor people who might pose a threat to upright, uptight royals like him should be subjected to, in his words, public hangings. This is Jim Hightower saying, in a democratic society, government's role is not to protect the privileged from the people, but to protect the people from the oppression and ever-grasping greed of royal wannabes like Lonsdale. To keep track of the Republican assault on the poor, go to the National Homelessness Law Center, homelesslaw.org. The Hightower Radio Lowdown is made possible by you subscribers to Jim Hightower's Lowdown on Substack. 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

from the album Strange Cargo, William Orbit, who recently died, put out this album in the 90s, and he was a producer extraordinaire that maybe a lot of you never heard of, but he ran the gamut of production work for, I don't know, U2, Madonna, The Cure, the list goes on and on of big names, I have to say. And he passed away last week. So also with great producers is one I never heard of, Dahi. And once again, the list is just like goes on and on. And this album, he just dropped, Black Boy Alternative. It's got collaborators from A to Z, including Kendrick Lamar. So I'll play that for you right about now.

0: But I promise you got my word to put your body in position the way it deserves. It's a simple transaction when we break it down. Teach me how to pray, and I love you for now.
1: It could take a lifetime, it could take a lifetime. Hold you by the waist, no, maybe we could waste time. Maybe we could waste time, maybe we could waste.

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Here It Goes Again. Preceded by... Oh, band from... band from Australia, Florence Road. KDUR Durango. It's 10:01, actually. Which means, ta-da, coffee break. Coffee break today is Elephant Stone. Asha is the name of the album. Without further ado, let's do

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Asha. I'm guessing that it's his mom on the cover of the album. Because he is East Indian. She looks East Indian. Anyway, they're from Montreal, based in Montreal. And, you know, the if you love it, you love it. If you don't, you know. Anyway, 247-7262 if you have a comment about that or anything else. I am Nancy. This is The Vinyl Fetish. And the that was the coffee break for today. And you know to tune in Monday through Friday, where we feature half an hour of uninterrupted new music. It's the kind of thing, you know, where else are you going to get this sort of thing? You're just not. Anyway, Elephant Stone. Yeah, they've got a lot of albums, actually, that I like better than this one. But still, they are inventive and different. So we like that. Right now, if you're familiar with the band Battles, I'm a big fan. Maybe you didn't know the lead singer and personality, I was supposed, was Ty and Die. And is that his real name? Okay, Ty and Die Braxton. And I said, oh, Braxton. Yeah, he's the son of Anthony Braxton, a major jazz man. And he's been gone out on his own of late. But Battles, anyway, we'll do some of each, okay?

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1: 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On Saturday, the 5th, Joel and Jenny. Also on Saturday, 6 p.m. at the Dolores Bike Hostel, Daniel Rodriguez.
2: 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City Bob.
1: 8 p.m. on Saturday at the Animus City Theater, The Sweet Lilies and People We Know. 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

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Nancy here. This is a Vinyl Fetish, 247-7262. request, comments, whatever you happen to have. Otherwise, we'll just continue on to the music and a new one from Ty Segall. Not a surprise, but a sort of a surprise because he's gone back to basic, seems like to me, with Michael Cronin on board as well.

ending up with Mike D there. Mike D? You mean Mike D from the Beastie Boys? Why, yes. Yes, I do. He's got a new album just dropped, and a son or two is on the album as well. Name of the album is Thank You. Thank You, right? Okay. 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Let's see. This coming up Friday, the 4th, September. Stillwater Music will host a student art and music showcase. Submission is free. More information, email at stillwatermusic.org. Moving right along, let's go somewhere else. Let's go to parts unknown, far away.

No es una bruja, es una curandera.

Under us, we've got chalk teeth. And I'm predicting that, reaching back a few years, Frank Ocean's kind of a groundbreaking album, Channel Orange, we heard Bad Religion. Let's see, before that, another one from Dahi, this time with a Bungayar. And what else we got there? new from Erica Badu. This is another one of these massive numbers of collaborators. Basically, and primarily The Alchemist, or Witch Doctor. Akele Wubi and Synapson are two bands from Africa. We heard several things from. What else? This is Nancy. It's The Vinyl Fetish. Thanks for listening.

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1: The KDRDJ application meeting for the fall semester at Fort Lewis College is tonight. 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

0: facing it.
1: Well, Richard Wolff, you have set up the next segment for us, professor of economics emeritus at the University of Massachusetts Amherst and visiting professor here in New York at the New School, co-founder of the journal Rethinking Marxism, author of many books, including Understanding Capitalism. Professor Wolff is also the founder of Democracy at Work. Coming up, Killing at Sea. 1 year ago today, the Trump administration began blowing up small boats in the Caribbean and Eastern Pacific, killing more than 220 people. We'll look at a new investigative documentary from Al Jazeera. We'll be joined by Josh Rushing. Stay with us. Una canción de amor
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KDOR Durango. You're on Renegade Route 2 with Major Lance. Oh yeah, we ended that set by stepping way back with the Birds. A seminal record with Graham Parsons called Sweetheart of the Rodeo, with a tune called You've Got a Reputation. Also a new single from Mel Parsons. Yeah, new tunes called Brick by Brick. Also, new music from Howdy. Their new album's called Big World. Track called Give It Away. Also, I'll step back with some Robert Earl King from his Gravitational Forces release. Tune called Wild Wind. And new music from Bella White. Great new records called A Song.

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Also, the KDUR DJ application meeting for the fall semester at Fort Lewis College is tonight. If you want to learn what it takes or apply to do a show, come to the meeting. It's 5:30 p.m. in Noble Hall, room 125. If you need more information, call 970-247-7400 or email kdur@fortlewis.edu. I'm Major Lance on Renegade Roots. New music from a band called Something Specials here at KDR Durango.

KDOR Durango. Been on Renegade Roots here with Major Lance. Yeah, we just heard from a band called Darker My Love. A track called Backseat from their release Alive As You Are. Also had the Sons of Rainier. Their latest record's called Nothing But Time. A tune called From the Start. Also some Clover County from their EP called Porch Lights. Track called Uncharted. Also had new released music from Neil Young and the Chrome Hearts. From the upcoming release, second song, track called Casting Me Away From You. Also step back with some Billy Bragg and Joe Henry from their great album they did together called Shine a Light, Field Recordings of the Great American Railroad. The tune was called KC Moan. Also step back with some Ronnie Lane. Track called Any More for Any More from his collection called Just for a Moment. Also had the Fruit Bats with a track called Cub Pilot from their release The Pet Parade. We kicked off with the Something Specials. Their new EP is called Something Up There. Actually, Somewhere Up There. Track called Cutting Loose. 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The Durango Derby is a one-day mountain bike stage race taking place on Saturday, September 12th. The event features four timed single-track stages connected by untimed transfers through the downtown Durango and its surrounding trail systems. 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I'm Major Lance. You've been on Renegade Roots. It's 2:01 p.m. here in Durango. More music. Here's something from Scoundrels.

There's a welcome boy, as the flowers in me. 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

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Boy, it's my heart. Isn't that a way?

KDUR Durango. Been with Major Lance here on Renegade Roots. Oh yeah, I had a good time with that last set. Just heard from Bo Ramsey. Title track of his record, Stranger Blues. Also heard from Matt Anderson from his Big Bottle of Joy release. Tune called Rolling Down the Road. Also stepped way back, 1970. With Hot Tuna's debut, which was a live record. A track called Death Don't Have No Mercy. Also stepped back with Mississippi John Hurt from his Last Sessions release. A tune called Boys, You're Welcome. Also stepped back with classic Canned Heat from Living the Blues release, a track called My Mistake. We kicked off with The Scoundrels from their Music from the Arch release with a tune called The Arch. 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

0: KDOR Durango. Thanks for staying with us here at Renegade Roots. Been listening to Nick Drake from Pink Moon. It's one of his seminal releases, a track called Free Ride. Also heard from the Apples and Stereo from their Electronic Projects for Musicians release, a track called The Oasis. Had Sunning and Sunsets from their longtime companion release, a track called Pretend You Love Me. Also stepped back with some Blue Mountain from their homegrown release, a track called Babe. Has Centromatic in there from their Operation Motorside release, a track called Atlanta. New music from True Mountain Laurel in there. Yeah, a track called Bird of Prey from their Angel So Bad release. And some Guarantee Caps doing Sunday Sun. And new music from Sarah Cahoon from her new album, I've Missed You All These Years. A track called Hits Right. Thanks for staying with us here. JP's coming up with some great new music on No Regrets Radio. Stay tuned now for Climate Connections.
1: I'm Dr. Anthony Lizerwitz, and this is Climate Connections. In July, at a professional soccer game in New York City, athletes sweltered in above 90-degree weather, and smoke from Canadian wildfires filled the air. Even star player Trinity Rodman seemed to struggle in the conditions.
2: During halftime, she had to take an oxygen mask and was clearly exhausted.
1: Samantha Schmitz works with Moms Clean Air Force and the Environmental Defense Fund. She says Rodman is a pro athlete in peak shape, and her team has medical staff on hand ready to help out. But kids who play sports rarely have access to these resources, and their young bodies are at greater risk of heat-related illness or respiratory problems.
2: There's almost 5 million American kids that have asthma, so when they're dealing with both heat and wildfire smoke, it's just a terrible cocktail for their lungs, their hearts.
1: So as climate change causes more extreme weather, she says schools and youth leagues should have plans for canceling or modifying activities when conditions are hazardous. Moms Clean Air Force is also urging Congress to create heat and air quality safety guidance for youth sports. And Schmidt says parents can be important advocates, calling attention to the dangers their kids face and pushing for solutions to keep them safe. Climate Connections is produced by the Yale Center for Environmental Communication. To learn more about climate change, visit climateconnections.org.
0: All right. Thank you, Lance and Renegade Roots. This is JP with No Regrets Radio on this Wednesday afternoon. I'll be playing music for 2.5 hours here. It'll be mostly indie rock. There'll be some news thrown in there, a few other little programs, and a few bits of, might even do some classic rock today. We'll see how it goes. But, this is KDUR Durango. It's 3 o'clock, and I am excited to be here, and I've got some music, and we'll start out with a band called Improvement Movement.

New stuff from Dinosaur Jr. That was Everything at Once off There Near. And also new stuff from Interpol, a band that's been around, based in Manhattan area, New York area, since 1997. And that was, the new release is called This Mirror Weighs a Ton. And funny title. And that song was See Out Loud, and started that set with Improvement Movement. 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All right, this is JP on No Regerts on this Wednesday afternoon, and it is 3:15. Thanks for tuning in. And here, let's go back to 1991. This is a band called Blur.

And I will give you the rope so you can go and hang yourself with what you say. Round and round, I will give you the rope so you can go and hang yourself with what you say.

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I'm moved by your life. I don't want your loss to be defined by strife. But the beauty of this world seems broken down. Loss of life over some simple pronouns. Your spirit is a testament to your power. To lose you, my child, grief would devour. I hold mine close, remembering your name. Oh, my child, here you hold no blame. I want you to stand tall and hold your head up high, to see your place in the world, to look up to the sky. To walk the world and know you are a light, to hold you, love you, and tell you it will be all right. If we are doing it right, then you are at the center. In dust and ash, your name will be remembered. The beauty of this world seems heartbroken. When we're saying your name out loud, we are outspoken. I held you, and I heard your baby's breath. And to walk this world freely,

Was True Mountain Laurel with a sort of an indie rock folk song, and that was called Bird of Prey. Before that, Dead Pioneers, a Denver band who will be in Ignacio, I'm told, in the near future. Pretty cool. And Karen Dio before that with Choke, and we started that set with Blur, She's So High. Just a reminder, the DJ application, KDUR DJ application meeting for the fall semester at Fort Lewis College is tonight. If you want to learn what it takes or apply to do a show, come to this meeting. It's at 5:30 p.m. in Noble Hall, room 125. If you need more info, call 247-247-7400 or email kdur@fortlewis.edu. And yeah, let's get to some Ty Siegel, who's got a new one out, and he always does something a little different. Got some fuzzy guitars this time, but he's predictably different, I guess. Here's Ty Siegel.

Another set of all new music. That was the Seattle-based Waltzer, and that song was called Siggy B off their new Tomorrow Will Be Better. That's interesting. The song before that was Down the Coast a Ways, Portland-based The Fourth Wall, and that album is all about kind of what is tomorrow, like asking that question, will there even be a tomorrow, and what is the livable future? So if you want to get all existential, put that one on, The Fourth Wall, and chew on it for a while. And started that set with Ty Siegel. It is 3:45 here on No Regrets Radio on KDUR Durango. And thank you for joining me on this Wednesday afternoon. 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Sometimes you just have songs that pop in your head, and you're like, yeah, the rest of the world should listen to this song because it's pretty cool. Here's something from Chuck Prophet from 2012.

0: UGG Club, a new one from them called Cut to Black off Every Single Muscle. Before that, Rocket Suit Rogue with the interesting song there. I Hate the Way I Love You. I just have to play songs with titles like that, kind of a punk ska sort of sound. Elephant Stone was their song, another one. Just the titles get me. Fascists Killed Your Rock and Roll. Yeah, that's interesting stuff off a album called ASHA or Asia. It's all caps, so however they say that. Chuck Prophet with I Felt Like Jesus from 2012. Right, here is Feedback Loops. It is coming up on 4 p.m. here on KDUR Durango.
1: Hi, I'm Jenny Mason, your tour guide to Feedback Loops, a journey through food waste cycles and the solutions that curb climate change. Have you heard of the South Bend Shovel Slayer? The guy who murdered his whole family and half the people on his block with a snow shovel. Such is the apocryphal horror story Kevin McAllister hears from his brother Buzz in the classic holiday film Home Alone. The killer got away with murder because he mummified his victims in salt that he sprinkled on icy sidewalks every winter. Mummies or no, have you ever stopped to wonder why salt melts ice? And if the ocean is full of salt, how is 15% of the sea at the North and South Poles covered in massive ice caps all the time? Well, first, salt prevents water molecules from bonding into ice. It's like a chaperone on a romantic date. That is, it sits between the water molecules and stops them from hooking up. But at Earth's poles, temperatures drop so far below freezing that the water molecules snap together, kicking the salt aside. However, interactions between today's hotter atmosphere and warming oceans are shrinking these critical ice stores faster than previously thought. Keep tuning in to hear about the many factors assaulting Antarctica, which holds 90% of all ice and freshwater on the planet. Feedback Loops is produced in collaboration with Table to Farm Compost and KDUR. 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
0: Okay, it is the 4 o'clock hour, actually 4:01 here on KDUR Durango, and we always like to do something a little different on KDUR at 4 o'clock on No Regerts Radio. And today, the theme's going to be dancing, so if you need to get up and dance, I understand. It's four songs about dancing. And we're going to go way back to kind of the off of Steve Miller Band's Fly Like an Eagle. Kind of a classic back in its day, classic rock. But here is a fun song called Dance, Dance, Dance.

Right, finished off the dancing set with a sweet song from Death Cab for Cutie with that has a sweet video to it if you want to check that out. Stay Young, Go Dancing, which was sort of the theme of that set. That was off Codes and Keys. Man, Woman, and Chainsaw, or just Man, Woman, Chainsaw. Get Up and Dance, a new one from them off Cannonball, just came out. The Kinks before that. You thought I was going to play Come Dancing, didn't you? That was Don't Forget to Dance, and Steve Miller started us out with Dance, Dance, Dance. All right, it is 4:16, and while we're doing stuff that's just a little different, here's something from a new release, kind of more of a country-ish release from Brandon Flowers, lead singer of The Killers.

some fun new stuff from the Silos. They've been around since the 80s. Let's just call them a multi-genre band from New York. And before that, Chelsea Wolfe with some good new stuff from her. That song was called Seethe. Brandon Flowers with Does It Ever Cross Your Mind? It is 4:28 here on KDUR Durango. Thanks for joining me today. This is JP on No Regrets Radio. And yeah, if you have any requests, I will try to get it on, and I'd love to try. And the phone number here at the studio is 970-247-7262. 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Okay, let's go back to 2010 with a band called The Crocodiles.

0: That was Kim Deal of Breeders and Pixies fame, and that was a solo album she did a couple of years ago, year and a half ago, Nobody Loves You More. That was the title track off of that. Hey Nothing before that. Kind of like that stuff. That's an Atlanta-based indie duo, and that song was called Boat Garage off their new one. Rail Card with a new one. Hasn't even really been released yet. That was, the release is going to be two steps at a time, but everybody's got one. Unstable Neighbor was the name of that song. Crocodiles before that with Sleep Forever. It is coming up on 4:45, and it is time for Three of Cups Astrology.
1: You're listening to KDUR Durango, and this is the Astro of the Day report with Jamie, Rhiannon, and Rye from Three of Cups Astrology. This is Rhiannon with your report for Wednesday, September 2nd, 2026. Today, we've got all the Earth energy blessing the sky, and it may feel like a soft landing as we continue to move forward from the whirlwind of August. The moon is still in grounded Taurus and makes a beautiful trine to Pluto in Aquarius, gifting us with a well of emotional depth and resilience to begin the day. The Sun and Mercury are both in the earthly realms of Virgo as well. The archetype of the Sun is our vital life force, while Mercury is the great communicator. So when these two planets link up in Virgo, it can bring a more pragmatic, detail-oriented way of moving through the day. We also have a little air in the mix with Venus in its home sign of Libra, which means it feels very comfortable and expressive here. Venus also trines the lunar nodes, which brings a sense of charm and perhaps some ahas around future paths as the day comes to a close. This has been your daily report with Three of Cups Astrology. Tune back in tomorrow for more on what magic the stars are getting up to.
0: Okay, I've been trying to do a little comedy relief for you on Wednesday afternoons here. Sometimes comedy is funny, and sometimes it makes you think about things really seriously. But anyway, I think this will be a fun song going way back to Cheech and Chong's wedding album, 1974.

0: I just bought it!
1: I don't care what you just bought. You get your little fanny perpendicular and get ready for school.
0: I'm not going to school.
1: What do you mean you're not going to school?
0: Just what I said. I'm not going to school.
1: And why not?
0: Because I'm sick. That's why I'm not.
1: Sick? You're sick, all right. What's wrong with you now, Prince Charming?
0: I got an earache.
1: Earache, my eye. How would you like a buttache? Now get your little fanny out of that bed and clean up this room. It looks like a pigsty. You hear me? All right, that's enough. That's enough. You pushed me far enough, young man. You're getting punished. Now stand up.
0: No.
1: I said stand up.
0: I let go of my hair, man.
1: Now, young man, I have talked to you and talked to you and talked to you till I'm blue in the face and I'm done talking to you.
0: Good. Does that mean you're done spitting on me, too?
1: Shut up. I'm not done talking to you. Now turn around and bend over.
0: What are you going to do, you pervert?
1: Pervert? Why are you snotty? Oh, shut up. I haven't even touched it yet. Now I want you to know this is going to hurt you a lot more than it's going to hurt me.
0: Oh, wow. That didn't even hurt.
1: Oh, yeah?
0: Oh, wow. What are you trying to do, tickle me?
1: Tickle you? Yeah, I'll tickle you.
0: Ow!
1: Oh, is that tickle, huh? Come on, let's tickle. Come on, laugh it up, funny
0: girl. No more.
1: All right, now you gonna do what I tell you?
0: Yeah.
1: You gonna talk
0: yeah.
1: back to me?
0: Yeah.
1: What?
0: I mean, no.
1: All right. Now you get your clothes on and get your little butt ready for school. Right now, do you understand?
0: Yeah.
1: All right.

0: Tommy Waugh with some nice stuff there. Alleluia, Another World off of Hope Our Paths Cross. Something upbeat to get you ready for the news, let's say, which is coming right up. Ice Age before that with 1835. That is a Danish band off of For Love of Grace and the Hereafter, a new one from them. And yes, we went back to the classic Earache My Eye. A little help from Alice Bowie there. That was Cheech and Chong off of their Wedding album. At the time, believe me, that was a big deal. 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So yeah, we're coming up on about 15 minutes of news, and then I will be back with more music. Got a good one to start you off with on after the news. And it is now 5 o'clock here on KDUR, 91.9 FM Durango and 93.9 FM on Translator K230 AC serving La Plata County. Here is the BBC News.
1: BBC News with David Harper. Venezuela's interim president, Delcy Rodriguez, says that her country will benefit from U.S. private investment after Caracas and Washington signed an agreement on oil exploitation. Under its terms, a U.S.-led company will hold rights to a fifth of Venezuelan oil reserves. Ms. Rodriguez emphasized the need for the rebuilding of a sector whose output has been steadily falling. Her message was echoed by the U.S. Energy Secretary Chris Wright, who said production would double in a decade. But critics have denounced the agreement as a colonial-style sellout. Luis Pacheco, a former senior executive at Venezuela's state oil company, PDVSA, told the BBC there are a lot of unknowns behind the deal.
2: This small company that the Americans are using has no way of undertaking the challenge that deal entails. Even if the deal comes in, the tax money, which the country is supposed to use for benefiting the population, will be handled by the same people who destroy the country. And how that is that going to work is a very large question.
1: Tens of thousands of people have been demonstrating against the Spanish government's handling of the migrant crisis in the North African territory of Ceuta. They've been calling for the socialist Prime Minister Pedro Sanchez to resign. One of the first marches was held in Ceuta, where in July tens of thousands of migrants briefly crossed from Morocco. A court in Malta has acquitted a prominent businessman of all charges that he organised the murder of investigative journalist Daphne Caruana Galizia in 2017. She had been looking into allegations of corruption in Jorgen Fenech's business dealings when a bomb exploded underneath her car. Her sister, Corinne Vella, questioned the acquittal.
3: There was a lot in there that raises a lot of suspicion. The hitman testified in favour of the accused. One of the witnesses was afraid to say that he was offered money. The allegation was that the money was offered by Jorgen Fenech's lawyer. He was so afraid, he said, please don't do this to me, I'd rather go to prison myself. And then he said, I made it all up, because that was a way of getting out of the problem.
1: Associates of Mr. Fenech have been convicted of carrying out the attack. The ride-hailing giant Uber has announced it will cut more than 3,000 jobs worldwide. The company said it was shutting down its operations in Nigeria and Uganda just months after leaving Tanzania. Makwachi Okafor reports from Lagos.
4: Some Nigerian customers have already received emails about the closure. Uber has operated in Nigeria since 2014. In Lagos, it subsequently launched a boat service to help commuters avoid the city's heavy traffic. But the Nigerian ride-hailing market has become increasingly competitive. Drivers have also staged protests in recent years over rising fuel and operating costs, low fares and poor working conditions. Uber's help center will remain open until 24 September. While Uber for Business will also end in Nigeria, though the company's help center will remain open for another 3 weeks.
1: BBC News. South African airline Air Link has cancelled plans for a flypast before Saturday's rugby test match in Soweto between the Springboks and New Zealand's All Blacks. The decision comes as aviation authorities investigate last weekend's stunt in Cape Town when two planes flew in close formation just above the stadium. Pumza Philani reports from Johannesburg.
5: The dramatic airline flypast happened before kickoff as South Africa's Springboks played New Zealand's All Blacks in a second of a three-match rugby test series as part of a celebratory exercise last weekend. Videos of the stunt have since gone viral around the world. Local airline Air Link earlier in the week defended the flypast, saying it was well rehearsed and approved. But following concerns about the stunt, the regulator in a statement on Wednesday said it had launched compliance checks and obtained flight data recordings from the airline.
1: A US judge has ordered jurors to make a final attempt to reach a verdict in a closely followed murder trial of a mother who killed her three children. Lindsay Clancy has admitted strangling them in their Massachusetts home in 2023, but has pleaded not guilty, arguing she was suffering from postpartum psychosis. King Charles and Queen Camilla have had a preview of the historic Bayeux tapestry, which has been loaned to the British Museum for a year. They were joined by President Emmanuel Macron, who had lobbied for the fragile 70-metre-long artwork to be returned to English soil for the first time since it was embroidered more than 900 years ago. Scientists have discovered a giant 10-sided geometric cloud system encircling Saturn's south pole. It's the first time such an atmospheric pattern has been observed in the icy ammonia clouds on the gas giant's southern hemisphere. It had long been thought that a nearly stationary 6-sided polygon of clouds first observed over Saturn's north pole in the 1980s was unique. Scientists believe the new atmospheric phenomenon may have formed sometime in the last decade. And that's the latest BBC News.
6: That was the BBC headlines, and it's now time for some regional and statewide news brought to you by Rocky Mountain Community Radio, the Colorado Capital News Alliance, and KDUR. A proposal to ban congressional redistricting that intentionally favors any political party in Colorado will be on the ballot in November. The state's maps are normally drawn once a decade by an independent commission voters created in 2018. The new measure repeats most of those rules but adds restrictions on maps drawn outside the normal cycle. Conservative nonprofit Advance Colorado submitted it to counter three proposals that would have given Democrats a winning edge in congressional races. The Colorado Supreme Court threw those out in June over a technical requirement in the state constitution. Today is the deadline for the state to certify Colorado's election ballot. Benta Brickland has more for the Colorado Capital News Alliance.
7: Voters will weigh in on more than a dozen statewide ballot questions this fall. The initiatives span everything from voter ID requirements to the constitutional right to hunt and fish to increased taxes for wealthy Coloradans. Voters will also decide whether trans youth should be required to play on sports teams aligned with their biological sex. Only one initiative was referred by the legislature. The Democratic proposal would let the state keep more money under the Taxpayers' Bill of Rights, or TABOR, to pay for early childhood education and K-12 schools. Voters in certain Front Range communities will also decide on a sales tax increase to help fund a proposed train from Pueblo to Fort Collins.
6: That was Benta Berkland for the Colorado Capital News Alliance. A 2023 analysis found that just 1% of studies about aging properly consider menopause. While menopause remains severely under-researched, individual medical providers are stepping up to educate patients on its varying effects. Like at NeuroSpa in Willits in western Colorado, which provides both medical and aesthetic services. Earlier this week, it hosted an informational session about the effects of menopause on skin and hair. Nurse practitioner Shayna Light says skin takes a big hit during menopause.
8: We lose a lot of collagen in the first 5 years after postmenopause. It's a big drop, and that's an area where we can really make a big difference.
6: In their 20s, women's collagen decreases by only a couple percent each year. In the first years after menopause, that jumps to 30% loss per year. Light says addressing the collagen loss before menopause hits can keep skin firmer longer. But she warns against oral collagen in drink or supplement form, which she says aren't very effective. R.E. Barillo is an archaeologist who has worked extensively throughout this region, including on efforts to conserve Bears Ears National Monument in Utah. His new book is American Archaeology, Living History, Stolen Pasts, and Defending the Future. Barillo says he's concerned about cuts to archaeological research and efforts to reshape how the country's history is presented. He spoke with Rocky Mountain Community Radio's Maeve Conran.
9: Well, your book is coming out at a time when we're seeing efforts to really change how American history is being presented. So, you know, in national parks, we're seeing signs being removed that have historical information. We're seeing a significant reduction in the size of Bears Ears National Monument, where you've worked extensively. That's home to incredible cultural resources that the national monument status protected. So what is concerning you most about what's happening right now?
10: Well, you hit on a few of them already. That's the pulling of historical signage at places like Rocky Mountain, Grand Canyon, a few others, because it has a, quote, un-American ideology to it, which really just means it tells the real history of our country. There have been political attacks, pushing and pressure, but to a certain extent, political attacks on institutions like the Smithsonian, who's being coerced to pull down or at least modify a lot of their displays, a lot of the material that they've got up, which again says things that are accurate about the ugly side of our history. You know, really basic things like that that are interpreted as ideological bias by ideologically biased people, but are in fact just straightforward tellings of history. And it's no coincidence that the two national monuments, the first and now second Trump administration, have attacked as assiduously as they have our Grand Staircase, which is known as the Science Monument, and Bears Ears, which is known as the Culture or History, especially Indigenous History Monument. Two things that are offensive to these people, because, you know, the more you know history and the more that you speak to people of diverse perspectives, diverse vocalities, and different worldviews, the more you realize that it's perfectly valid to question some of these, especially authoritarian ideologies. And if you take that option away from people, I think the hope is that subsequent generations don't know the options even there. The concrete examples are all around us. I've seen more books banned in the past year than I've seen probably in my whole life before that. I see people getting fired from federal agencies for doing things like speaking out in defense of, again, historical displays, monuments, things like that. And budgeting, quite frankly, that's one of the biggest tools that they have. In addition to things like the National Institute of Health, of course, USAID getting hit the hardest because of Elon Musk and his particular ideology. But the proposed budget for next year, the White House's proposed budget includes $0 for cultural resources in the DOI, down from a few tens of millions to quite literally zero. And the Historic Preservation Fund, the HPF, which is a federal pool of funding that's part of the budget every single year that goes toward historic preservation, was also dropped to zero in the proposed budget. So that's, and I could go on and on, but the attacks are legion.
9: In terms of Bears Ears, the Trump administration has once again significantly reduced the monument's boundaries for Bears Ears and Grand Staircase Escalante that you referred to as well. Now there's this latest effort by Senator Mike Lee, Republican from Utah, to rescind the resource management plan. And I know that that's an area that you really worked on, especially around the preservation of archaeological and cultural resources. And you worked very closely with the tribal coalition there. So what do you think these changes, the shrinking of the National Monuments boundaries and the possible rescission of the resource management plan, what will that mean for those archaeological and cultural resources that you worked around?
10: You know, it's hard to say. And the reason I say it's hard to say is because, you know, we've been here before. The really unfortunate thing about this, the battle at Bears Ears in particular, is that it's turned into this political volleyball that keeps going back and forth, with Obama creating the monument, Trump shrinking it, Biden recreating the monument, Trump reshrinking it. And worst case scenario, everything just loses its protection because they're also going after the National Historic Preservation Act, which is the baseline legislation that protects these things, whether they're in a monument or not. Will that come to pass? It's hard to say because that's a law. It's hard to claw back laws. It's a lot easier to claw back things like presidential proclamations. But the danger, I think the real danger there is that there's this cascading process where the critics aren't entirely wrong when they say we needn't have a monument that big because there are these laws in place that protect them already. There's, as I said, NHPA is one of them, the Archaeological Resource Protection Act is another one, Native American Graves Repatriation Act is another one still. These laws are in place that protect them whether they're in a monument or not. So again, they've got a point when they mention the fact that you don't need this massive monument when these things are protected by these other laws. But to that, you have to add the caveat, what if they go after those laws too? And they are. And the unfortunate thing is, again, it's hard to see where it's all going to land because how many of those laws can they weaken? How many of those laws can they just dissolve altogether? We've seen what they did to the Endangered Species Act twice in the past 2 months. They've weakened it to the point where it practically doesn't exist anymore. They could do that to these, and they're trying. I will say that I don't think that I don't think energy extraction is as big a deal there as the energy lobby would have you believe. That's a much bigger deal at Grand Staircase, where there's bituminous coal deposits underneath the Kaiparowitz. Bears Ears, you know, if there was, let's be honest, it's the United States. If there was a tremendous amount of energy resources there, they would have gone after it long before now. It's more the fact that it's become so popular. And it's such a destination for so many travelers from all over the world. And without any durable legislation to protect these sites and without the funding to have personnel on the ground to protect them, to prosecute looters, to try to prevent vandalism, things like that, you're just throwing them to the wolves. And that's the biggest concern I have, is that they will not be protected from us, from visitors, from tourists.
6: 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He was speaking with Rocky Mountain Community Radio's Maeve Conran. 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
0: All right, this is JP on No Regrets Radio. It's 5:16 here on Wednesday afternoon, when Led Zeppelin recorded In Through the Outdoor way back in 1978. It was released in 1979. They had a little fun with it, so here they are doing a little rockabilly. One, two, three.

All right, finish up with some interesting stuff there from Lorraine off of Fata Morgana. They're from Brooklyn. And Garrett T. Capps with from I Still Love San Antone. Great stuff from Garrett T. Capps. I hear he's going to be playing in Durango soon. So, yeah, you might check that out. That song was S-O-S-H-E-B. For that, Kiwi Jr. with Stage Names, a new one from them. And we went back a long way for Led Zeppelin Hot Dog. Hey, this has been JP on this Wednesday afternoon, and I will be back next week. Thanks a lot for tuning in. And stay tuned now for Rise, and that'll go a half hour. And yeah, Chris will be in at 6 o'clock to play some music for you. So thanks a lot. The time is 5:30 here on KDUR Durango.

0: Welcome to RISE, a program about international development, gathering together implementers, funders, and innovators in the area of international development, with a particular interest in community-led development and sustainable approaches to extreme poverty. My name's Wade Griffith. I'm with Shanta Village Partners and, of course, my co-host, Japri Kaur from All We Can. And we have an amazing guest today joining us from Ghana. But before we get started, I want to say a huge thank you to KDUR at Fort Lewis College. They host and they master and they provide all the technical support for this podcast. If you're interested in learning more about the organizations where Ja and I work, you can look up All We Can UK online or Shanta Village Partners online. And in a moment, you'll learn about our guest and learn about the organization and a podcast that he's involved in. So with that, let me kick it over to Ja and let her introduce our guest.
1: Thanks, Wade. So today I'm really excited and pleased to be joined by Charles, Kojo, and Dyke to talk about one of the most important and contested conversations in the development sector, what it really means to shift power and move towards a genuinely locally led development movement. So Charles has spent much of his career working at the intersection of civil society, organizational development, capacity strengthening, and systems change, with a particular focus on challenging the structures and assumptions that underpin the international development sector. He brings a particularly interesting perspective to this conversation because he asks us to go beyond the language of localization and decolonization and look at what those ideas mean in practice. Who makes the decisions? Who controls resources? Whose knowledge counts? Who carries risk? And ultimately, who gets to define what development looks like? So Charles, thank you so much for joining us. It's such a pleasure to have you here. And I've been very excited to interview you for the longest time. So thank you so much and welcome.
2: Thank you so much. It's an honor and pleasure to be on RISE. Thank you.
1: So Charles, I have my first question. I had so many questions, but I had to narrow them down because I know we could, you know, talk for hours. But you've been working on civil society and capacity strengthening and shifting power for a really long time. I want to know what originally convinced you that the international development system actually needed to change.
2: Brilliant, brilliant, brilliant question. A lot of the work that I have done actually is more related to strengthening civil society organizations. So I've worked with different types of formations, quite diverse, from the typical urban-based organizations to the much more grassroots community-based organizations and even informal associations, etc. One of the things that is clear when you're working in this space from where I'm from is that a lot of the work that we do is based on concepts and proposals and ideas that have, you know, for lack of a better word, been developed somewhere in some capitals in the global minority. And we then are, you know, kind of leveraged on as implementation partners to implement these projects. So I saw that from when I started getting into this sector that a lot of the work that we were

0: projects that were not owned by communities. When you spoke to a lot of communities, they'll tell you this INGO, did this and they left, funding ran out, and you could hear always hear in, language like, oh, this is theirs. You never heard ours. So you could see they were not really invested. And so I felt that, no, this is not a system that will change much. This is not a system that can reduce poverty and fight inequality. This is a system that actually perpetuates poverty and inequality. It's a very much top-down system. And so this is international development. And when you look deeply, you realize a lot of it comes from a very much colonial orientation. And the colonial nature of it has not changed. The idea that there's a bunch of people somewhere that need saving from a bunch of people who can save them is still the way it's deeply ingrained in the system. And this is not new. It's been going on for 40, 50 years, etc. So yeah, the system has been broken for a long time. The challenge has always been, how do we then create an alternative system that will actually drown the dominant system, which is broken? And for me, I've made it like my life's work to be part of those who champion an alternative emerging system, which is more equitable, which is more human and humane. And which is based on trust, and more transformational. And so that's why I do the work I do every day. That's why I get up and do the work I do right now.
1: I love that, Charles, and I feel like you live, breathe, eat everything that you've just basically mentioned here. And I remember last time that we spoke about like rhetoric and language. So I wanted to ask you, how do we actually tell the difference between the genuine power shift and localization rhetoric as well?
0: So I think a lot of the time, the shift in the power, I think people need to look at it from the point of view of putting a spotlight on the fact that the challenges are not cosmetic, but they are structural, right? And when you're dealing with structural challenges, you need to be careful that you don't create or perpetuate the inequalities that are within that structure. By the way you go about trying to solve them, right? So I always say that be careful that you don't confuse changing power with moving power, because a lot of the times people say that power needs to shift, but what they're doing is that they're just moving power from one power center to another in the global majority, right? And not really changing the character of power, right? And that's where the challenge is. We need to look at what power is and change the character of power from a top-down kind of very much bureaucratic characteristics to a much more empowering bottom-up, driven by the people, driven by communities. So it's not about changing locations. It's not about, because that's what a lot of the INGOs do. They change locations and they say, we are now a national organization. That is not localization for me. That's just moving power from one location to another, right? What you need to do is just change the way you work. You need to change the values that of the way you engage with partners. You need to understand that the partners should be able to determine their own priorities, and you come in as co-investors to support them in solidarity. Right. So I believe shifting power is about actually changing the character of power and not just moving power. I think that gets lost a lot in the message. Yes, it's a beautiful hashtag, and I think it has helped amplify a lot of the

0: we are doing. But beyond amplifying the work and and helping everybody to get on board and people adopting the language of it, if we don't take the necessary steps to ensure it goes beyond that, what we are having is a situation where the structure is not changing much. Structurally, we're still having difficulties with people actually changing how their relationship with power and how they exercise power.
1: Let me ask a follow-up on that because I love that you're shining a spotlight on the difference between moving power and changing power. And let me give you a hypothetical scenario that you could use that thought process to critique. Imagine an NGO based in North America or Europe who, for whatever reason, decides to embrace the ethos of shift the power, and they decide to start a local organization, a national organization in Kenya, for example. And they go to Kenya, they meet a lot of development professionals who are Kenyans, perhaps. And with the help of the Kenyan development professionals, they stand up a new organization called Kenya on the Rise. I just made that up. But Kenya on the Rise, it's led by Kenyans. And though that organization's purpose then is to go out into communities and help those communities learn about community-led development, do community-led development. How would you critique that approach? I mean, would you critique that approach, number one? And if so, how would you critique it? And what's the alternative that you would suggest from an operational standpoint?
0: Now, that's a fantastic question. I think one of the biggest mistakes a lot of organizations do is when they go into want to do some of these things, they look at it from a needs-based lens. Apparently, there's a problem in Kenya. We need to really help, and that then distorts their next move. Because what I'll propose is look at it from an asset-based lens. So what are the organizations and groups in Kenya? What are they doing already that
1: The
0: exists?
1: existing groups that are already there.
0: Yeah, the existing groups. Yes. What are they doing? Well, what are their assets? What kind of social capital do they already have? What kind of networks have they built already? What kind of work are they doing? And how can then we support them to do what they are doing even better? Right. So that's how I would approach. I feel that is more empowering. By leveraging on those that are already doing that work, and you coming in there to support them to do their work even better and provide that kind of co-investment, right? That's how I would do it. Because the national organizations and the subnational organizations, they're very, very capable. And we saw this during COVID, right? Where people could not move around, but these organizations were doing the work. They were doing the humanitarian work. They were also doing other development-related work. They did it. And they did it with very minimal funding coming from outside. There was a lot of confusion in COVID time. A lot of the supporters didn't know what to do. But they got up, they rolled up their sleeves. They knew their communities. They worked with their communities. And they delivered services to their various communities. So I don't think it's good to parachute in. Form another organization, that's competing with the existing organization, sometimes even duplicating what an existing organization is doing. I think the best thing is to understand, to do an assessment, to find out who's doing what, and offer your support to those who are already doing good work. And there are so many organizations doing good work. A lot of the things that you could do is because of where you're based, and maybe because you're more connected to potential funders, is to act as a broker, act as a enabler or facilitator and supporter of their efforts. Play that role well, and then you become part of the story of their impact, right? That's how I would look at it. And for me, that in the true sense is locally led development.
1: Let me pause us there. Wow. I gotta like, first of all, I need to process the wisdom that's being dropped here. But also, a little bit of homework. I've got to mention that this is RISE, a program about international development, sustainable development in rural communities around the world. We have an incredible guest today that Ja will reintroduce in a moment. And Charles, if you don't mind, after Ja reintroduces you, I'd love for you to remind us of the name of your organization you work with and tell us about your podcast. So, Ja, could you reintroduce our guest?
2: Yes, we welcome back Charles. And Charles is probably, I would say, a thought leader in the sector. All things shifting the power, locally led development, etc. So he's with us, and we've had a fantastic conversation so far. I've been trying to write notes, but I'm so engrossed in listening. And so, Charles, yeah, tell us a bit about your podcast and how people can tune in and listen to it, because I think it's fantastic. And so, yeah, please do share.
0: So I do have a podcast. It's called Alternative Convos with Charles Kodjo Van Dyke, and it's an audio podcast. I mean, you get it on the platform Spotify, Apple, and also Afropods, which is my favorite platform because that's based in Nairobi, which is trying to amplify African podcasts. And the idea of my podcast was actually to give oxygen and to give space for African development practitioners to actually share their own experiences and share their perspectives in a way that is, easy and relatable and organic. One of the things about my podcast is that it's not scripted. What I do is I have a conversation with my guests about, and we agree on a title or a topic, should I say, and I don't send them questions. And what happens is that whatever we discuss on that podcast is based on that spur of the moment. Because what I try to do with my podcast is to capture the genuine emotions and genuine aspirations and perspectives of people. I found out that sometimes when it's a bit too scripted, people self-censor without even knowing it. So I wanted to avoid a podcast that self-censors. And I know I was probably going against everything journalism or everything broadcasting. Thank God I'm not one. So I will not be held, with the ethics of broadcasting or journalism. I wanted to do something different, and that's exactly what I've been doing for 3 years now.
1: I found it on Spotify here, and this is it. There it is. And
0: That's it.
1: very easy to find, folks. Alternative Convos with Charles Kodjo Van Dyke. Check it out. We want to support the great work he's doing in these conversations.
0: Thank you.
2: Definitely. Even your podcast is locally led, so Charles,
0: Yeah,
2: that's
0: yeah,
2: fantastic.
0: yeah,
2: I love it.
0: yeah,
2: I just want to go back to the conversation we were having a couple of minutes ago, where we talk about what does locally led development actually look like in practice? So I wanted to know if you have an example where you've seen power genuinely actually like move, and if you
0: yeah.
2: could share a little bit about that.
0: Oh, excellent. I've seen several examples of that. So, for example, there's a, I work for WACSI, West Africa Civil Society Institute, and we are the host of what the RINGO initiative, which is a reimagining INGO systems change initiative. And a lot of times when I say that, people think, oh, is it about INGOs? I say, not necessarily. It's about global civil society, but we use INGOs as a pivot because they are quite influential. They are the main gatekeepers of this space. But we've developed an interesting prototype or innovation from this RINGO process known as the reverse call for proposals, right? And the idea of the reverse call for proposals is we wanted to flip the script. We are used to sitting here, looking for requests for proposals, expressions of interest, and applying based on all sorts of interesting criteria, eligibility criteria, and other things. And we normally apply to funders and and potential foundations and bilaterals, who then, we go through a process of scrutiny. And if we are successful, we then get funded and we are able to fund our projects. So we decided that let's flip that on the head. Let's do reverse calls. Let's sit with the communities. Let's facilitate a process with particular communities for them to determine their priorities, help these communities to put this into a proposal, and then send that into the funders and supporters ecosystem, looking for potential funders and supporters to support that specific proposal or project. And there's a very amazing example in Zambia. Waxi, we've done a documentary on it called the Nyankanga Community, where Zambia Governance Foundation worked with the Nyankanga Community Foundation, worked with the people from Nyankanga in Zambia. I'm sure Wayne knows, probably knows this community in Zambia. And they developed a reverse call, sent it out there. There were applicants from foundations, INGOs, and Plan International was chosen. And they went through the process with Plan for Plan to support their particular initiative that they came up with. Now, the interesting dynamic was that through that process, Plan had to go through a reverse due diligence. And you can imagine that was extremely strange for Plan because they had come with their laptops and their Excel sheets to come and do a due diligence. And then the Nyankanga Community Foundation said, wait a minute, we sent the call. We are looking for a partner. If you want to do due diligence on us, we don't have a problem. This is about accountability and transparency. But we must first do due diligence on you to confirm whether you are a suitable partner. So remember, USAID was here for many years. They've left. We cannot be sure what your specific intention is. We also want to know your track record of how you've worked with partners, right? We also want to make sure that you are an INGO that is going to be here for with us in the long term. So they did a reverse due diligence. And you can imagine how the staff of Plan was feeling. This was like, what is going on here? Because this is not part of what we know.
1: That's
0: What is
1: shifting the power in
0: this?
1: reality.
0: In reality, yeah. So they went through that process. And because, a lot of the times, a lot of these INGOs already have earmarked funds for specific projects, this was something that they did not necessarily have funding for. So they had to have a conversation with their HQ who provided funding for this because they found the whole process empowering, but also intriguing. Like, wow, this is different. And this is something that we should test and see how it goes. So, yes, the long and short of it is they provided funding and other support to Nyankanga Community Foundation. And Nyankanga Community Foundation then executed the project based on their own priorities, right? And of course, they negotiated. And the role that the Zambian Governance Foundation played was to act as an enabler, as the facilitator of the process. And really helping the community to be able to negotiate their best interest. So for me, that is a typical example of locally led development in its most purest form. We are hoping that this kind of model will become the norm and not the exception in the future. Of course, there are a lot of skeptics. A lot of people have been approaching us, both on the funder side and on the implementation side, to help them go through the process of what this actually means and how do you actually do this. So there's an organization in northern Ghana right now going through the same process, NOSAC. They have also put out a reverse call. There are others that want to do this in Philippines and other places. And so it's something that we are hoping by, 5 years' time, it becomes one of those processes that is not looked at strangely, but it becomes the norm. Of course, there are those who found the process wondering whether it's sustainable, especially in this climate where funding has been disrupted, etc. But we are still pursuing such innovations, and those are not the only innovations. There's also the Pledge for Change, the PALM, the learning mechanism that we've developed, the Pledge commitments, and the idea of the Pledge commitments and is that we have worked with or been able to get some of the biggest INGOs to commit to certain what you call it targets when it comes to equitable partnerships, when it comes to ethical storytelling, and when it comes to influence in the wider sector. So this whole pledge architecture is actually hosted by an organization called Adesso. I don't know if you know Adesso, founded by Degan Ali. She's quite influential in the humanitarian space. And the idea was to get some of the biggest INGOs to sign on to this pledge, because for us, it was important to do a Southern-led mechanism. Because, yes, the grand bargain is there, but the grand bargain was Northern-led. So this is the first Southern-led mechanism where we have about 13 or so INGOs signed on and go through a process of self-assessment, partnership surveys, and then we also have an opportunity as leaders for on this side to engage with the leadership of these organizations, both at the executive level and the board level, on their commitments, right? So it's a multi-level kind of accountability mechanism. It's never been done before, and these are some of the innovations that I think are helping to shift things, right? If you ask me, is it are things changing drastically? I'll tell you no. But if you ask me if because of our efforts and efforts of others, there's a lot of shaking up that's happening in the system. There's a lot of processes that organizations are going through to change the way they work. I'll tell you yes. That's happening quite a bit. But the truth is that we are fighting an architecture that has been in place for almost, I dare say, 300 years. And it's not going to take 10 years to disrupt this architecture. But I think we've made some of the necessary dents. There's a lot more work to do.
1: Wow. Well, we have like a minute and a half left, unfortunately, because I feel like we're just touching the surface. And I know the listeners are like, we want to know more about Charles. So can you just take a minute and just
0: Yeah.
1: tell us how you got into this work?
0: Oh my goodness. Yeah. So I don't know. I always feel like it's been some sort of accidental thing because for my undergrad, I actually studied banking and finance. You don't believe this. Never worked in a bank before. The only time I went to a bank was to open an account and to go and get some money. Never did. And when I after that, I did some work in the university. I worked as a graduate assistant. Then I, at some point, I said, "Look, this whole finance thing is not for me. I need to find something that I'll find a little bit more meaning to, something more that connects with my personality and connects with my values." And I saw a course on development. I said, "Oh, yeah, development. This sounds interesting." So I then went and did a master's in development policy, and then after that, I started volunteering. I volunteered for three INGOs, two national organizations, one grassroots. I think it was on my eighth volunteering gig that I actually kind of accidentally walked into WKSI. And at that time, WKSI was like an experiment. It was like being incubated by the Open Society Foundations, who were thinking about developing an organization that will do civil society strengthening. And at that time, it was quite a ridiculous idea because everybody was asking, who's going to fund it? I mean, how do you start an organization that is theme agnostic? I mean, what is it going to work on? Is it governance? Is it WASH? Is it gender? And then, the idea was, no, it's just going to strengthen civil society and then strengthen the ecosystem. At that time, it sounded really far-fetched, And so, yeah, I joined it as a volunteer. I was volunteer 001, and yeah, the rest is history. Yeah.
1: Wow. I want to find another time to learn from Charles, basically, because that was fabulous. The whole time you were speaking, Charles, I was thinking, he should, in addition to the work he's doing, teaching development would be an amazing role
0: Thank
1: for you. But unfortunately, our time has drawn to an end, and I just want to say, on behalf of Jai and myself, an enormous thank you to you and to our listeners for joining us. This is Rise, a program about sustainable solutions to rural poverty. We're really grateful for our guest, Charles Van Dyke, for joining us. We're grateful to KDUR at Fort Lewis College for helping us with the technical side of this podcast. We couldn't do it without Douglas and Bryant making it possible. We're very grateful. And all of those of you who listen, you want to look up Waxy online. You want to check out the podcast that we promoted, Alternate Convos, and check out Charles so we can keep learning from him and with him. Check out All We Can in UK, who shares these values, and Shanta Village Partners. We'd love for you to be a part of it, and we'll see you next time on Rise. Thanks for joining us. Bye-bye.

0: You are listening to KDUR Durango. Outside right now, it is 68 degrees. The high today was 75. The low was 53. Thursday, we will have a low of 52, a high of 75, and sunshiny skies.
1: I'm Dr. Anthony Lizerwitz, and this is Climate Connections. In July, at a professional soccer game in New York City, athletes sweltered in above 90-degree weather, and smoke from Canadian wildfires filled the air. Even star player Trinity Rodman seemed to struggle in the conditions.
2: During halftime, she had to take an oxygen mask and was clearly exhausted.
1: Samantha Schmitz works with Moms Clean Air Force and the Environmental Defense Fund. She says Rodman is a pro athlete in peak shape, and her team has medical staff on hand ready to help out. But kids who play sports rarely have access to these resources, and their young bodies are at greater risk of heat-related illness or respiratory problems.
2: There's almost 5 million American kids that have asthma, so when they're dealing with both heat and wildfire smoke, it's just a terrible cocktail for their lungs, their hearts.
1: So as climate change causes more extreme weather, she says schools and youth leagues should have plans for canceling or modifying activities when conditions are hazardous. Moms Clean Air Force is also urging Congress to create heat and air quality safety guidance for youth sports. And Schmidt says parents can be important advocates, calling attention to the dangers their kids face and pushing for solutions to keep them safe. Climate Connections is produced by the Yale Center for Environmental Communication. To learn more about climate change, visit climateconnections.org.

0: Lodge. Come on down to it.
1: It is the Driftwood Lodge. Welcome to it, my friends. I'm DJ Chris Haichu, and I've got a bunch of music, a lot of it new to play for you. But this might be the last Driftwood Lodge. Definitely won't be returning for the fall, winter, just because I've been priced out of Durango. I got to move away, and it's going to be hard to come from wherever I end up and do a show here. Maybe occasionally during holidays and whatnot, but I don't know. I may find myself out of state even, so I don't know. If, you know, what can I say? I was gonna say, hey, anybody got a place? But, you know, that's for another show. I don't know. Do we have that show anymore? It's kind of like the Trading Post, which I don't think exists anymore. Anyway, I digress. You're here to listen to music. Let's play some. This band, The Yummy Fur, Scottish band. Haven't heard from them since the early 2000s.